0: terms of birthright, just briefly, is something that should have never ever gotten to the Supreme Court. You know, the Constitution is quite clear on what birthright citizenship is, what it entails, and it is really a foundational building block for what this country is, which is a country of immigrants. And that brings us to the tragedy that is this TPS case, which is that asylum law by definition is very narrow. So the only people who qualify for asylum, and that's not just in the United States, but globally, as per the United Nations, definition, which is adopted by these states, is for people who are fleeing persecution on the basis of race, on the basis of identity, on the basis of tribe. And so it's actually a very narrow definition of who qualifies for refuge. And so what's happened in the United States, as well as in other countries, is for a creation of an alternative category. In the case of the United States, that's what we call temporary protective status, which allows for the United States to provide refuge for people or to provide a space for people to be safe from violence. And in this case, it's from endemic violence in their countries as a result of wars or other forms of conflict, as a result of pandemics, as a result of natural disasters, to not, to be able to be safe as those things are happening in their countries. But the problem with TPS, Sonali, was that it never allowed a pathway to residency. And so what ends up happening is that people can get a renewal of that designation every 6, 8, 12 months, or 18 months, sorry, without there ever being a pathway for them to stay. And given that these violences in these countries are not stopping, given that environmental degradation is only on the rise, given that our world is becoming more and more unequal every day, what ends up happening is that these people have been here for over a decade, in some cases over several decades, have built lives, have US citizen children, and now all of a sudden they're being told that that status is being canceled on the basis of racism against them and nothing more.
1: Haitians in particular, 350,000 of them residing in the US under TPS. The TPS designation was created in, I believe it was 2010, when there was a devastating earthquake in Haiti. Over 100,000, I think it was 150,000, 160,000 people were killed, which is an unimaginable death toll from a single incident. And so these are folks who have helped to sort of revitalize Springfield, Ohio, for example, right? What's going to happen to them now?
0: So, it's not only the devastation of the Haitian earthquake. Haiti has been a victim of global colonial devastation, whether it be the fact that, the only reparations ever paid for enslavement were paid by the people who were enslaved themselves, the Haitians who paid it to the France in what some have called the greatest heist in history. Haiti was colonized by the United States. The United States played a role in maintaining authoritarianism there. And so when we're talking about Haiti, we are talking about the earthquake, which is when this designation happened, but we're also talking about a country that has not had its fair shot. And then all of these people came here. They are extremely productive. I mean, by some estimates, it's over $30 billion in contributions to the economy. And not that anybody needs to contribute to have their humanity valued, but it's also just a fact of what immigrants do for this country, including these immigrants who also, Sonali, don't get to access any of the health, any of the, sorry, social service benefits. And so you have people who are paying into a system that they really cannot benefit from, and who are members of our communities. I mean, something that compelled me to write this piece that you're referencing is that I have a Haitian student, and I have Haitians who work in my building. And these are lovely, lovely human beings that are just trying to live in safety and should have every right to, especially as the US State Department continues to classify Haiti as a do not travel zone, a level four, recognizing actually some of its gangs as terrorist groups, for their targeting of Americans and for their for the violence that continues to exist there. And so to send all of these people back and to really give them the impossible choice of, facing indefinite detention within ICE's prisons, or to go back to a country in which they, fled from due to this violence is really a horrific turn of events. And it's not just the Haitians or the Syrians that this is going to impact. There's 1.3 million people in the United States that hold temporary protective status, and all of their futures are imperiled by this decision.
1: Right. The Trump administration could choose to apply the Supreme Court's ruling to every single category, a national category that is here under TPS. And I want to pick up on what you were mentioning, that this is a status that has, you know, for depending upon the country designation, has been extended usually over and over again. And so people build lives here. So when you give people, and it's similar to DACA, I think, in the sense that when you give people the ability to remain here legally, but always at the whim of the state, and never with a option to turn that temporary status into a permanent status, they live here with deep insecurity. And those lives they've built, but also the ways in which they've contributed to the economy, can just slip away. And you pointed out in your story that something like what, half of the bodegas in New York City are owned and operated by Yemenis. You know, this is the kind of thing that is, it's going to hurt the U.S. to lose these people, right?
0: Absolutely. And every decision on immigration is similar in that sense, is that we have this understanding that immigrants cost the country. This is the understanding that is fed to us by these politicians. And it's not just, unfortunately, it's not just, you know, on the right, but even on the left, you see, or even among, you know, your mainstream Democrats, you see this language of securitization that has resulted in this behemoth apparatus in the form of ICE and the behemoth apparatus of our borders, which, by the way, the funding for them increased year after year, regardless of who is in power. And this, you know, with this Trump administration, we've seen that exploded and ballooned, but the apparatus has long existed. But this way of thinking, the securitization way of thinking, always imagines the immigrant as somebody who is dangerous, as somebody that you need to control, as somebody that's costing you. But actually, the data has never borne this out. Immigrants are huge contributors. They really do make this country what it is. If there is a great America, it is because immigrants created it. And to deny these people, to push them into precarity, to push them into the margins of society, is going to shape every aspect of our lives, culturally, culinarily, socially, because there's so many mixed status families as well in the United States, as well as, of course, economically, because immigrants are time and time again proven to be net contributors to the economy. But, you know, as Trump has said, there's no price tag to this mass deportation policy that he envisions. It is a blatantly racist policy, and actually one of the most horrific maybe aspects of the Supreme Court decision, in addition to the substance of it itself, is the language that that Justice Alito used, where he dismissed all of the racism that has surrounded immigrants, saying these are reasonable policy declarations, right? And so this is a specifically and blatantly white supremacist position that's bringing us this ideological, and has nothing to do with the well-being or safety or prosperity of Americans, you know, whether they are immigrant born or not.
1: The argument from the white supremacists is often, because you broke the law, you should be deported. And if you want to stay in this country, you have to do it, quote unquote, the right way. But with this ruling, we see more and more legal pathways simply evaporate, right? And that is the point. And then also now there is a potentially large pool of hundreds of thousands, maybe 1.3 million people, for ICE to round up and put into the giant cages that it has bought up around the country, many of which are sort of half empty. These are considerations, are they not, that we really need to understand this issue in?
0: Absolutely, right? So when we're talking about legal and illegal, right, why don't people just come here legally? These are people, they were completely legal. You know, a lot of them actually came in through parole. A lot of them came in with inspection. And whether or not they did, they were granted temporary protective status. They were seen to qualify for, and overnight, that's been canceled. And it's not just happening to TPS holders. We're seeing asylum seekers get systematically denied, get pre-termitted, which is a new term that a lot of people don't actually know, which means that people's claims are not even heard in United States courts, and instead they're sent to a third country to have their asylum claims heard there. We've seen the attack on H-1B visas, right, for workers. We're seeing permanent residency come under attack in terms of anybody who advocates for Palestine becoming ineligible.
1: And if you want to
0: People
1: apply for a green card, you
0: could
1: have to
0: go
1: now do it from
0: back.
1: outside the
0: Exactly.
1: country. That would have
0: Exactly.
1: applied to me, to my parents.
0: And that you would lose the job, right? So say for instance you're getting your green card because it's through you've been working at a place or you're around your family. That means you're distant from your family, you're distant maybe from your children, but also you may lose the job that is allowing you to actually maintain your residency in the United States. And so these are nonsensical decisions, but what they're doing is canceling legal statuses that existed, and creating now new enforcement opportunities for the state, because you're right, they are building these warehouses. And these are for-profit enterprises, right? So for every dollar that GEO Group or CoreCivic donated, sorry, contributed to campaigns, they got $11,000 back by some estimate. That's 11,000% return on your investment, which is an astronomical amount. So this is absolutely a profit-making institution. It's a profit-making, sorry, a prospect. And if you're going to shutter the border in the ways that they're doing, you also mentioned the metering decision from the Supreme Court, and you're going to deny people from entering, well, you need to be able to fill those warehouses that you're building somehow. You need to be able to turn a profit somehow. And so this aspect of the Trump administration mass deportation policy, which is getting a lot less attention than the mass goons, is 100% central to the vacating of the United States of people of color, which is ultimately, I believe, the project of this administration. It is an ethnic cleansing project. And TPS is the single largest and potentially most fatal blow to immigrants that we have seen in contemporary United States history, because it is 1.3 million people whose lives are imperiled with the stroke of a pen.
1: You also point out finally, Heba, that Congress could actually take action and presumably after Trump leaves office, put forward some kind of legislation because to undo what the Supreme Court has done, because Supreme Court's rulings aren't the last word on anything. We, the people, are, elect representatives whose job it is to make laws. That is really how anything can and should happen in this country. And so it is something that Congress can undo, right?
0: So what this decision has done is that it's precluded the courts from having any say. So it's said that the executive's decision here is unbounded, but you're absolutely right. We have a system of checks and balances that, to my knowledge, has not been canceled. And right now, before Congress, there are two things that they can do immediately. So the House has already passed a bill that would protect Haitian TPS. That's now before the Senate. The Senate has been dragging its feet on it, but the House bill actually passed with bipartisan support because people, I think, around the country recognize the contributions that people are making to their localities and recognize how unpopular it is to forcibly remove hundreds of thousands of people from their homes and their communities, and for neighbors to watch neighbors be brutalized in this way. But the second thing they can do is they can pass legislation, which honestly, this is the original sin of this kind of temporary status, which you mentioned also DACA, similarly, is that they can pass laws that allow for people to actually have a pathway to residency and a pathway to citizenship who are on these temporary statuses. It should never be that people's lives, people's futures, people's ability to parent their children and go to their jobs in the morning should be subject to the whims of politicians, especially in this moment in which our politicians are blatantly and openly racist against them.
1: Well, Heba, I want to thank you so much for joining us today. I really appreciate your analysis on this issue. Thanks so much.
0: Thank you for having me.
1: And we link to the story that you wrote in The Guardian about this. My guest has been Heba Gowayed. She's a writer and associate professor of sociology at CUNY Hunter College and Graduate Center. And she's author of the award-winning book, Refuge: How the State Shapes Human Potential. 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

0: 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It is the first application of President Donald Trump's designation of Antifa as a terrorist organization. This despite the fact that Antifa is not an organization and the fact that no one was killed. The sentences are shockingly long, with a total of 450 years between 8 people. Among them are Autumn Hill, who received a 50-year sentence and whose wife now joins me. Raised in Tempe, Arizona, Lydia Koza is a prison abolition activist. She's also active in the transgender community and has worked as a freelance web developer and studied mechanical engineering. She is married to Prairie Land defendant Autumn Hill. Welcome to the program, Lydia.
1: Hi, thank you for having me.
0: So these sentences are unbelievable, and I cannot imagine what you're going through. I imagine this past year has been a tremendously anxious time. Let me first ask you to describe for our audience, just to put into context, what it was that your wife has basically been accused of doing, convicted and sentenced of doing. The incident was one where one lieutenant police officer was injured and nobody was killed. How do you explain it to people? What happened last year? July 4th, I believe it was.
1: It was July 4th, 2025. You can see how awake I am or not because of the amount of stress I've been going through. On July 4th, 2025, there was a noise demonstration at Prairie Land Detention Center in Alvarado, Texas. A noise demonstration is basically a demonstration of solidarity, a protest in support of people who are detained or incarcerated. My understanding is that the defendants wanted to show people who were put in this detention camp, which, by the way, almost nobody, you know, nobody there is, to my understanding, credibly accused of a crime. This is for civil immigration violations at most, you know, if even that, you know, ICE has taken these people and, you know, warehoused them after kidnapping them out of their, you know, homes and neighborhoods. The point of the protest was to show them, hey, you matter to us. We know your families miss you.
0: One person was injured, and the person who was convicted of injuring them was one of the Prairie Land defenders, Benjamin Song, who received the 100-year sentence. Is that accurate?
1: Yes. So after most of the protesters had already left, the facility staff told them to leave and they left. An Alvarado police lieutenant showed up in response to what from the facility was a vandalism call. Note that they could not identify any of the defendants who were sentenced on June 23rd as having been tied to the vandalism conclusively or any act of vandalism. This police lieutenant showed up in response to what from the facility was a vandalism call, saw a fleeing unarmed protester and pulled his service weapon and turned this service weapon on fleeing protester. And what happened next, you know, we can kind of reconstruct from the, you know, the trial exhibits and the testimony at trial. But one of the most, I think, relevant things here is that the defense was not really even allowed at this trial to argue their case in defense of the defendant because the judge granted a motion by the prosecution to block arguments in favor of a self-defense theory of the case before the defense had even had the opportunity to speak. And in response to this police lieutenant testifying that he pulled a gun on a fleeing unarmed protester.
0: So we have 8 people, including your wife, who were now sentenced. This, as I mentioned, was the first time that the newly designated enhancement of Antifa has been applied. It seems pretty clear to observers that the Prairie Land defendants are being made examples of. Because this idea of Antifa being a terrorist organization is ludicrous. There is no organized, quote unquote, Antifa kind of grouping, right?
1: Well, no, there isn't. And this is one of the things that's especially shocking about the way that this case was prosecuted. Essentially, the government had cooperating, testifying defendants who did not go to trial. They accepted a plea deal and testified against these defendants, who even said, no, like, these people did not identify as a member of a group called Antifa. They said that, no, there wasn't a group called Antifa, and it certainly could not be described as a terror cell. And the judge even said, before or during the charge conference, something like, and this is a bit of a paraphrase, do we really need all of this Antifa stuff in there? Whether they were Antifa or the Methodist Women's Auxiliary of Weatherford, why does it matter? So even by the charge conference, the judge was very skeptical of this idea of Antifa. And I think the thing that the Antifa prosecutorial frame opened up was that it allowed them to materially make the trial not about the defendant's conduct, especially because a lot of the defendant's conduct, like, they didn't do anything that would have been describable, like, as violence. Like,
0: their actions did not rise to the level that justifies the sentences.
1: Right. But what this allowed the prosecution to do was drag in the defendant's beliefs and the defendant's literature, the defendant's personal lives, the defendant's romantic lives, basically everything that you would expect the government not to be able to bring in, because that's essentially a violation of the First Amendment, because the First Amendment covers freedom of belief, freedom of speech, freedom of the press, freedom of association, freedom of petition. And the government was bringing in material that would have been protected under this, for which notionally they could not be criminal, like the defendants could not be treated as criminals for. And yet, they used this material to scare the jury. And they used this material to dehumanize the defendants in the eyes of the jury.
0: The defendants who can be found online at prairielanddefendants.com is basically a website set up for them. I'm just looking at them. They are primarily women and people of color and trans folks. They represent the quintessential enemies of the MAGA project and the people that the Trump administration would like to designate as other. On top of that, of course, they were involved in activism around immigration detention. And so it feels as though so much of this entire case has been about symbolism and a sort of symbolic win for white supremacy, white male patriarchal cisgender, etc. Right. Supremacy, would you agree?
1: Yeah, I think that this is, I mean, the prosecutorial frame in this case, I think, is fundamentally a conspiracy theory, and it's fundamentally a white supremacist conspiracy theory, because their entire premise here is that, you know, the government has the right to do whatever it wants to people's bodies, to people's livelihoods. And I think that it's really illustrative for

0: to me, and contrary to the entire idea of protest, that they would contrast the defendants against authorized protesters. Because if you're an authorized protester, who are you protesting and what is the effect? Like,
1: By definition, protest is an act of dissent, and if you're asking for permission, it isn't dissent.
0: And not just that, but
1: And it's a protected, it should be a protected act under the First Amendment.
0: Yeah. And on top of that, if it's a protest to do something that you're strictly allowed to do and you've received authorization in advance, then the state even kind of gets away with treating a bright line legal activity as something that you're just privileged to be able to do rather than something that you have the right to do. And I think that it's not coincidental at all that these defendants are largely people of color and trans people and women, because these are people who got involved in activism because they are involved in their communities, because they care about people who the government has marginalized and who society marginalizes. And this idea of a quote unquote terror cell, this is a very old argument. Really, this has been the entire rationale in a lot of ways for the FBI and a lot of these, three-letter agencies existing. Because, for instance, one of the FBI's first fixations was Martin Luther King Jr. They really, really despised him, and they really despised the civil rights movement. And they launched COINTELPRO to break up a lot of the civil rights movement, to try to sow, discord within it, to try to quote unquote middle America, the more privileged and much whiter section of America against them. And like, this is a shocking escalation. And at the same time, the trajectory of, as to how we got here is very sadly predictable, I think. And I think especially there are also through lines to the Reagan counter-revolution, to the Reagan increase in government paranoia and law enforcement militarization.
1: And this is where the abolition framework comes through, right? We've seen
0: Because
1: the defunding of the state and the funding of law enforcement, and that's come to a head. Abolition calls for the upending of that system, a reversal of that.
0: The US has, the largest prison population in the world per capita. And really, what this is, has been about has been that it's a way for private prison contractors to make money and for the US government to dispose of political opponents. We have this constitutional loophole where you're basically allowed to be in, the government is basically allowed to enslave you as long as it's punishment for a crime, quote unquote. And really, what we're seeing here and just across American history, really in the history of totalitarian governments worldwide, is that whatever they are allowed to do to criminals, whatever, the populace allows to happen to criminals, the government will eventually extend to anybody they want to do those things to.
1: I want to ask you, Lydia, finally, what happens next with the sentence? Your wife has been sentenced to 50 years. I mean, Trump has 2.5 years left in his term, and it's very possible that a future president might pardon the Prairie-landed defendants. But short of that, is there any possibility of appealing these sentences?
0: Yes, appeal is the next thing that we're pursuing. And I have to say that if there is any case that should be reversed on appeal, like in the last 30 years, it is this case. Because if you look at like a constitutional law professor's list of reasons why cases get overturned, this case like runs down the list and checks every box. Like, if every procedural protection that the defendants were supposed to have under the law, they were denied. Every obligation that the prosecutors had to due process, the prosecution shirked. There are arguable instances of judicial misconduct, like the judge declaring a mistrial when the jury pool looked unfavorable to the prosecution on a flimsy pretext, or as Jose Pagliari from Notice reported, the judge meeting with William Barr mid-trial. There are so many reasons why this case should be overturned that if the Fifth Circuit cannot pick even one of them and say, yeah.

0: Now, that was too much. Not only at that point do we not have constitutional rights for criminal defendants, we don't have an adversarial justice system. Like, at that point, the judicial system has fallen apart and has abdicated itself to being an instrument of the executive will. So I'm very hopeful for an appeal, but I also want people to understand that if there was ever a time when structurally I think the judiciary needs to reverse a conviction, it is this case.
1: Tell me very briefly about Autumn, your wife, and you, the two of you have only been married a few years.
0: We were not even married a year at the time all of this happened. We got married in November 2024. I met her in 2020. We started dating in 2022. She's just the sweetest person in the world. Like, she's so kind and she's so resilient and she's gone through so much. She had a really really difficult early life. Like, her family of origin was a very repressive, very religious fundamentalist environment. And she has just over and over again come back from really difficult circumstances to, not only recover for herself and not only build something remarkable like out of herself, but also she is always trying to help people. She was always trying to help people be the best version of themselves. And it's such a burden not to have her here anymore. It is so painful to be separated from her, like, because she is so sweet and she is so good to other people, and we're all better off having her in our lives. And it's just abominable to me that the US government wants to take this amazing, marvelous, sweet young woman's life away from her entirely. Like, that they want to put her in a box for the rest of her life. Like, that's awful. And I feel, obviously, I'm her wife, but I don't, where is the sense in this? I don't understand, like, how this could be motivated by any kind of, it's either, I feel like, hatred or the most cynical sort of rational self-interest. Like, there isn't a reasonable, wise, compassionate reason for any of this. This is unjust.
1: Well, I wish you the best of luck. I can't imagine what you're going through. Prairielanddefendants.org is the best website, I assume, for or .com for people to find out more.
0: Yeah, I was just about to have to check that. I was not sure. Yeah.
1: That's and we'll
0: It's
1: link to
0: dot
1: that
0: com.
1: from our website again, prairielanddefendants.com. Lydia, good luck to you, to your wife, to all the defendants. Thank you so much for joining us.
0: Thank you. Thank you so much.
1: My guest has been Lydia Gosa. She is a prison abolition activist married to one of the Prairieland defendants, Autumn Hill. I'm Sonali Kolhatkar, host and executive producer of Rising Up with Sonali, an independently produced, subscriber-supported program nationally syndicated to radio stations, free speech TV, and podcast platforms.

0: 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This year, the 4th of July marks the 250th anniversary of the United States. For Indigenous and Black communities, it has never symbolized independence. As Donald Trump turns the anniversary into a spectacle of white supremacy, Black and Indigenous activists have launched a new campaign to uphold what they call a Bill of Essential Rights. Here to tell me all about it is Erin Carter, an organizer based in Los Angeles with Day One, the newly launched movement marking the U.S.'s 250th anniversary. Welcome to the program, Erin.
1: Thank you so much for having me.
0: What is Day One? It's brand new, and I'd mentioned this Bill of Essential Rights. Give me the lowdown on this new campaign.
1: Absolutely. I mean, I think, you know, Day One is a lot of things, but at its core, it's a movement of people. It's a movement of families, of friends, of neighbors, of communities that have committed to a simple promise. And the promise is that there's not going to be another 250 years of the same kind of injustice that a lot of Black and Indigenous communities and other communities have experienced in the United States' history. So that's really at its core what it is. And what we're really focused on is thinking about what the past 250 years have held, and also really just trying to imagine what the next 250 years can be, and a real commitment to each other that whatever the next 250 years in American history is going to be, it's not going to be the same as the past 250 years. So it's a commitment to the future. It's a commitment to acknowledging the past. And it's a commitment, like you said, to really upholding this new Bill of Essential Rights that we think has a lot of application to a lot of communities, not only in the United States, but around the world.
0: And I want to get to that, but this idea that America is a land of it is basically stolen lands built by stolen hands. Explain that a little bit more and why it's so important that it's a movement led by Black and Indigenous communities.
1: Well, like you said, it is the history of the United States is those two things. It's that America is fundamentally a stolen land. And it also, America's fundamentally has been built by stolen hands. And I think the reason why we have that is one of the key pieces is that it really acknowledges the particular history that both Indigenous communities have experienced at the hands of white supremacy, at the hands of what systems of oppression have existed in the United States and Black communities in particular, what chattel slavery has impacted, has the way in which chattel history and the history of chattel slavery has impacted Black communities. So we really feel like those two things are at its core, and that in particular, Black and Indigenous communities have felt the yoke of white supremacy in a way that other communities have recognized has been particular in the United States. And so when we think about what the next 250 years are moving forward, it feels imperative, as we mentioned, for our two communities to come together, for us to acknowledge as both Black and Indigenous communities, not only the work that we have to do in the future, but I think it's also important for us as both communities to acknowledge some of the harms that we've done to our communities in the past. But it really is at its core, recognizing the particular histories of both Black and Indigenous communities here in the United States, and a recognition that whatever the future we build moving forward, it will be built at the core with recognizing the impact of stealing land here in the United States, which is how the United States was founded, and the impact of chattel slavery and the labor that stolen hands have done to in the foundation and the building of the United States. So it is just at the core of what we do, because it's at the core of how the United States was founded, quite frankly.
0: So there's the history, which of course has been whitewashed, is being the battle over history says so much. And then there's the ongoing reality, right? We see Black and Indigenous communities often leading, unfortunately, the statistics around systemic and institutionalized racism and discrimination around housing, employment, education, healthcare markers, etc. That's not a coincidence, right, given its link to the nation's true history?
1: It's absolutely not. And I think it's kind of, you know, I think there's not a question of whether or not the research reflects this. I think that's somewhat frustrating, is that There has been this dialogue in the past that there was kind of a need to explain or prove the direct connections between white supremacy, between anti-indigeneity, anti-blackness, and the systemic outcomes, both societally, economically, that both, like you mentioned, that both Black and Indigenous communities disproportionately experience. And to your point, it's across all markers: education, income, housing, you know, health access. And so, yeah, that has been, I think, that has been very clearly proven with data. And so it's no surprise to me that Black and Indigenous communities continue to be at the forefront of these movements. And I think, and that is the very reason why they are the forefront of the Day One movement. And also just to recognize, I think this is a beautiful movement of Black and Indigenous communities. And this is not the first time. To your point, not only have Black and Indigenous communities led this, but there is a rich tradition and rich history of our communities coming together with unyielding solidarity to build a transformative history, a transformative future, I should say, for the United States. So we think of ourselves as standing on the shoulders of our ancestors, of those giants of the past that did the same kind of solidarity work. Our goal is really to pull that thread through the 21st century and to continue, like I said, the work of our ancestors in the past that have really built this Black and Indigenous solidarity that again, we're just trying to continue to pull that through our history and to teach that to the young ones that are looking for a new world. That, quite frankly, you know, that's who we work for, right? The young people right now that are looking for a future, that are looking for a community and a space where they feel equal, where they feel like they have the ability to grow and to be successful, and that they aren't going to be hindered, not simply just by their skin color or by their community, right? That they can, that it is really a merit question that folks are kind of facing moving forward. And so, yeah, to say this is a beautiful movement at day one, and we acknowledge the ways in which we're just continuing an incredible history of Black and Indigenous solidarity.
0: Let's talk about the Bill of Essential Rights. You know, we have the Constitution, we have the Bill of Rights, and both are under deep attack, and yet neither have fully protected people's rights, even when enforced to their fullest, right? They were hard won, and they're still deeply flawed. And they're also steeped in ugly history. Although the original Constitution was based on the Iroquois Confederacy. Tell me about this Bill of Essential Rights and why it's an important thing to, what's in it and why is it important?
1: Yeah, and just to say, I think that your point is really one well made, right? Which is that at the end of the day, these are words on a page, and from the Constitution to the Bill of Rights to our Bill of Essential Rights, they are only animated by the people that say they mean something. And so, you know, I think that is the same for the Constitution. Where, you know, we're at the we're watching the Supreme Court make decisions in real time about precedent. And so to say there are words, there are aspirations that are written on the page, and then there are the people that will make them matter. And so we recognize that both of those are equally as important. It is important to put the words on the page. It is important to say that we as a people came together on this day, you know, on the anniversary of the 250th anniversary of the United States, to say that these are actually the rights, the essential rights that we believe in. 250 years from now, when hopefully people are celebrating the 500th anniversary of the United States, and they're celebrating the liberatory history of the United States, hopefully at that point, the hope is that they'll look back at this moment and recognize, hey, in 2026, these folks believed in these things that now we have, now that are so core to our culture, hopefully, and they'll be able to see that pathway. So we see both writing them down like we have with the Bill of Essential Rights, and then there's the second half, which is why we're here, why we've done this work, why we've gathered, because if people don't come together and say, actually, these do mean something to me, I will fight for them, I will defend them, I will go into my community and explain to people what they mean, then yeah, the words on the page don't mean anything. So we believe in both. And so that's why we've taken the time to write the Bill of Essential Rights, which, if you know, we want people to go to dayonemovement.org and read them completely. But you know, at their core, there really are, there's 11 of them. But the two central ones really focus on the right to land back and the right to reparations, which really connects, like I said, to our real core idea of understanding about the United States, which is that we are, you know, America was built on stolen land and built with stolen hands. And so the right to land back and the right to reparations really address those two key core issues. And then again, as you you know, if you go onto the website, you can see the rest of them. But the ability, the right to feel safe, the right to consent, the right to basic needs. There, like I said, 11. But yeah, really mixing what we write on the page and our aspirations with the actions that we have are core to actually building the future and the world that we want to live in.
0: Reparations and land back are both reparative actions to undo the harms of enslavement and of stolen and of dispossession, right? Those are that's the repair part of the work that there's been decades, actually more than, centuries of work. Right from the start, there were people opposing enslavement and dispossession, right?
1: Absolutely. And I think, you know, the conversation around land back and the conversation around reparations is a long and storied one. And I'd say, you know, for me, the way that I've always understood it is, you know, there's nothing more American than, you know, a hard day's work and a hard day's pay. And there's nothing more American than being able to say, this is your land and this is where your family is from. And so, you know, there's deep connections with our own American, quote unquote, American culture and the right to land back and the right to reparations. And to say that those have been at the core of liberatory movements, not only here in the United States. You know, reparations and land back are not an American concept. There's something that we see across the world as the impact of global colonialism is what it is, as the you know, chattel slavery is not something that just impacted the United States. The diaspora includes parts of Latin America and Central America as well. And so you know, these conversations around reparations and land back, I definitely acknowledge that they have been contentious and they have happened for a long time. And I'll be frank with you, I'm a Black queer woman living in America. And so the framing of this can't happen just doesn't quite work for me. I live in a my life is organized around a number of things that simply could not happen. You know, 25 years ago, people told me that I could not be married to a woman. You know, 50, 60 years ago, they told my family that we could not go to college. You know, 200 years ago, they told my family that we could not vote. I do all of those things today with pride, with dignity, with love, and with grace. So I don't exist in a world where America can't repair itself from the mistakes that it's made. And it only happens because we animate, we make up the United States. The United States is not a bureaucracy. It's not a code of laws. It's a community. It's a group of 50 republics that have come together and say, we live in different places, we live in different communities, and we want to be together as a community. So I don't understand America as a place where things can't happen. I imagine it as a place where we do the things that people said we could not do. And so reparations and land back are imperative. They are an intertwined necessity to address the harms that we know have occurred to both Indigenous and Black communities. And what we know more than anything, even outside of the political context, is that it is important, it is necessary to be accountable. And it is just simply frank that America has not been accountable for the harms that it has caused. It is clear, and been shown through history, just the impact and the ways in which Black and Indigenous communities have been at the foundation of the building of the United States. And so I think it's something that again, we recognize that politics are the way they were. And I like I said, I just don't live in a world where America can't, because so much of my life just doesn't operate that way. And so yeah,
0: Aaron,
1: we yes, I'm sorry.
0: I want to talk to you about the sort of economic systems that the Bill of Essential Rights addresses. In particular, there's the right to move freely and belong, which may not sound like something that's based on economic justice, but we often hear people say that, well, if capital has the right to move across borders, why not people? So that, and of course, labor being able to move across borders is very much linked to the economy. There's also the issue of the right to basic needs, which is on this list of essential needs, which means that we all have the inherent right to basic things, and that shouldn't be based on a profit motive. And also, I liked seeing regenerative food systems and a protected planet, because capitalism has fueled climate change. How critical are these to uplift at a time when politicians are throwing their hands up in the air and saying, oh, we need to do something about inflation and affordability?
1: Yeah, I'll just say that I don't find them to be disconnected. The questions around affordability and living, I think questions of affordability get back to those basic needs. And also say, you know, I think it's really important for us to reestablish or just maybe reconsider what our relationships are to politicians and whom works for whom and whom represents whose voice. We elect politicians to reflect our opinions. We reflect politicians to reflect what the community wants and needs. And I think there has been a disconnect over the past, you know, depends on where you want to mark it. But there has been a disconnect between what politicians do and what we want them to do. And so I think I'm not particularly concerned with politicians telling me this doesn't fit with what they want to do. If it doesn't fit with what they want to do, and the electorate says something different than the way in which our system works, they'll no longer represent that electorate. So I think reestablishing and reconnecting what our relationship with those politicians, I think, is really important. And I'll just say this also, you mentioned kind of the economics of the right to move freely and belong. And I don't want to discard the economics because I think they're a central piece to it. And I think when you reframe that question of moving across borders, of would you do anything to make sure that your child was okay? Would you move anywhere to make sure that your kid got food? Would you cross a border to make sure your baby had milk? When we phrase the questions in that way, they almost become a bit ridiculous because of course we would as parents. Everyone across cultures, across countries, everyone would do anything that they could to make sure that their kids were okay. That's an actual universal human feeling. And so when we say these things about the right to move freely, like I said, I know that there are economic systems that sit above them that I want to make sure we acknowledge. And I think to some extent, what's happened with a lot of our politics is that we've kind of forgotten our humanity. And that is the thing that connects us, right? I don't have a lot, I don't know a lot of what's going on in a Peruvian village right now, but I know like I'm connected to my kid the same way that they're connected to their kid. And so I think if we get back to our humanity, some of these rights and some of these questions that we have just become a bit more easier to answer.
0: Erin, give out the website again for day one, and what's next? How can people get involved?
1: Yeah, so the website is dayonemovement.org. You can either write one or you can spell out one. We've got both. So go to dayonemovement.org. You can sign up right now to get on our info list where we're seeing events happening all across the country. Read more about the website. And again, this is really about getting our communities involved. And so I think a lot of these issues, you know, whether or not you're in Los Angeles, whether or not you're in the Black Hills, whether or not you're in Oakland, DC, Nashville, what is consistent across is that, again, we all have these same human wants and needs of making sure that we take care of our families, to make sure we take care of our future. And so we want folks to go to that website, learn more about the Bill of Essential Rights, sign up so that they can learn more info and join us in the movement.
0: Thank you so much, Erin, for joining us today. Good luck to you.
1: Thank you so much.
0: My guest has been Erin Carter. She's an LA-based organizer with Day One. And I'm Sonali Kohatkar, host and executive producer of Rising Up with Sonali, an independently produced, subscriber-supported program nationally syndicated to radio stations, free speech TV, and podcast platforms.

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1: Here's your Curry Coast weather picture from KCIWLP and the National Weather Service. Tonight, partly cloudy with a low around 51. Gusty winds becoming light north by this evening. Tomorrow, mostly sunny with a high near 57. Light winds increasing slightly by the afternoon. And then tomorrow night, expect a low around 50 with some breeze under partly cloudy skies. Daytime, nighttime, anytime is the right time for KCIWLP, Brookings, Oregon, 100.7. I'm Pete Lutz.
2: Elders we interviewed for this archival edition of Peace Talks Radio back in 2008 and 2009 have since passed away. Juanita Nelson passed away in March of 2015 at the age of 91, Ruth Ember in May of 2014 at the age of 89, and Bernard Lown in February of 2021 at the age of 99. We thought our conversations with them, when each were in their mid to late 80s, deserve replays to prove how age need not interrupt a devotion to peacemaking. This is Peace Talks Radio, the series on peacemaking and nonviolent conflict resolution. Today, conversations with people we're calling peace elders, all well into their 80s, all still very active in their peace work. We'll meet an 86-year-old woman who lives below the taxable income line so as not to contribute to military budgets.
3: We devour each other. 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
2: 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This is Peace Talks Radio, the series on peacemaking and nonviolent conflict resolution. 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Whether it's the search for personal peace or learning how to reduce conflict nonviolently with others in our homes, workplaces, communities, or between nations, we consider it here on Peace Talks Radio. I'm series producer Paul Ingalls. Today, we visit with three octogenarian peace activists who have each found ways to stay active, working for peace well into their 80s. They each bring the perspective of over eight decades of history to the table as they crusade in their own way for nonviolence today. First, we'll visit with Juanita Morrow Nelson. In the mid-1940s, Juanita Morrow was a young reporter for a Cleveland African-American newspaper. She was assigned to interview several conscientious objectors who were in jail awaiting appeal of their 5-year sentence for refusing military service in World War II because they didn't feel they should be required to kill. Ms. Morrow became intrigued with one of the men. His name was Wally Nelson. And not long after Nelson was released in 1946, after serving 33 months of his sentence, he and Juanita began a relationship that was built around their common commitment to nonviolence in all parts of their lives. The Nelsons were among the first to take the step of refusing to pay taxes to the government because they did not want their tax dollars to go to military spending. For decades, they lived simply below the taxable income line and were active in civil rights and social justice movements. Wally Nelson died in 2002 at the age of 93. Juanita Nelson, 85 at the time of our interview, was continuing on her own, living in the house she and Wally Nelson built together from salvaged material. No electricity, no plumbing, growing their own food on a small tract of land in western Massachusetts. Juanita Nelson came to a nearby conference center in Deerfield, Massachusetts, to talk with us. She recalled the beginnings of her life with Wally Nelson for our interviewer, Carol Boss.
3: I would say that meeting Wally was life-changing for me because I was using nonviolence as a tactic, and I wasn't a warmonger, but I just never had thought about the deeper implications of it.
6: Can you talk a little bit more also about why it was important for the two of you to change your life in that way so that you would not be having to pay taxes?
3: Yes. It would have been worse for us to pay taxes for somebody else to go and commit murder than to do it ourselves even. It just didn't make sense for him to be in for all that time and then to go and pay for the very thing that he refused to do. It didn't add up, for us anyway. And then that led us to various and sundry things, and that was in 48. But the one reason that was life-changing, too, was that in 48, this group called Peacemakers was formed, which saw nonviolence as a way of life, which said something about something like one person living according to deeply held beliefs can begin in a small, though not insignificant, way to change the world. But I have always believed in direct action in any case, that if you believe in something, you do it. You don't go petitioning the government, I have to do it. What is it that this Pogo says? I have seen the enemy, and the enemy is us. So that's what I really do believe. I don't have to have what everybody else thinks we have to have. As a matter of fact, I've been thinking about writing a sort of a memoir and of Wally and me, and I would call it From Rags to Rags, because both of us were born very poor. We never had very much. And of course, some people would say, well, you didn't have much to give up. But my experience is that people who don't have anything strive very hard to get something, you know. But material things have never meant very much to me.
6: Describe your house for us.
3: Oh, the house we built, we took down a house in order to get most of the material that we used. We, of course, had to buy some. We have one large room that is 16 by 24, which is a sort of our kitchen and our living room and all sorts of things. We have a very small bedroom upstairs, which was unintentional, but because of the design of the house, we had that. I have two gas lights in the main room. There are no lights in any of the other room, no electricity. We have probably the only sanctioned outhouse in our county, I suppose. I don't know. No plumbing.
6: Juanita, how would you respond to people who might say they admire what you do but just couldn't go to what they would call that extreme? And, you know, maybe they've wanted to have a family and a career, and that involves accepting wages and paying taxes that might go to war. Is there a middle ground of sorts? What can you suggest to people who do share a lot of your values but can't quite do it that way?
3: I wouldn't say can't, won't do it that way. That's up to them. What I think is that if you are determined to do something, you can do it, but it's according to what you want. In the first place, how do you know you can't do it if you don't try? Some of the people that I know, they have families. Randy and Betsy Corner, who live here, had their house taken by the IRS, and they had a 9-year-old daughter, but they did it. They don't pay taxes. Of course, their daughter is now grown up and married, but and doesn't agree with them, but I think she thinks that what they're doing is all right, but she would never do it. I think what comes first, if you decide to do something, you'll find a way to do it. If you try to figure out, how am I going to do this, you probably would never move. I think you're right about that. How am I going to do this? How am I going to do that? And what there's somebody said something, I wish I could quote this, it's attributed to Goethe, saying that, you know, whatever you can dream of, do it. And then possibly all sorts of things will happen. But one reason I can't understand this is people go to war. And they know they might just get killed. Not only kill other people, they'll get killed, but they go to war. So why can't you, what's the risk in living more simply and you know, trusting in, that something will happen? I don't understand. What is risk? I would rather go to jail than go to war, even if I weren't a pacifist. You know, I would be shut up, but I wouldn't be in danger not only of killing other people, but I might get killed or maimed myself. What is risk? People have different ideas of what risk is, I think.
6: Taxes go to government programs that some people think of as helpful to society, but it sounds like, and tell me if this is true or not, you wouldn't believe in paying taxes even if there was no military spending.
3: I have come to that degree. What I think is that I can support things that I believe in. First of all, a lot of the taxes go to help poor people, and I don't believe in poor people. You know, I don't believe in poverty. I would say everybody should get the same amount. People who do the hardest work get paid the least, and the most dull work, without which we couldn't live. My father worked in a steel mill, and he drove a truck. He got very little pay. But somebody had to do those. How do we say this? Some people should make millions and some people should make nothing. The workers, that's almost an epithet to say he's a mere worker. And so I guess I just believe in much more equality than what we have.
6: Do you think there should be government support for health care?
3: Well, why do we have to have government support for health care? Because some people can't pay it, right? If everybody had the same amount of money, we could all pay for it if we wanted to, and the health workers wouldn't make any more than anybody else. That's the way it seems to me, anyway, you know.
6: Do you believe any country should maintain a military force purely for self-defense?
3: It goes round and round. Who's defending what? You know, if you hit me, and then I hit you, and then you hit me, and then, you know, and goes round and round. No, I don't believe in it. I don't believe in killing. As a matter of fact, I have to tell you this. I was just so sober this weekend. I was at a weekend where there was a little boy from Iraq whose mother was killed with a bomb. They were in a car, I guess, and the father has shrapnel all through his body trying to protect this son, this little boy. And he has a balloon in his head. They're trying to do it. He's been completely traumatized, but he is so sweet and so cute. What is the price that we pay for what we call keeping our way of life? What is the price? That child is just an example of what we do to each other. We devour each other. And I think it has to stop somewhere. And at least I hope it's going to stop with me. I'm not going to do it.
6: Now, there are many Americans who feel threatened by terrorism and nations that they see as unfriendly to the U.S. What would you say to them to convince them to resist supporting a military with their taxes?
3: Well, I think we could start out first. I mean, I can't tell them I'm in the United States. I think we ought to start. We're the big people in the world. We go around brandishing. We've got military bases all over. We're the only ones who've used atomic weapons, and we don't want anybody else to have them. Oh, why are we so blessed, and how are we so omnipotent? We could lead the way, I think, to something much better.
6: So what keeps you going, Juanita?
3: What keeps me going? You know, well, one thing I could say is adventure. Well, one thing, I think I have more adventure in my life than if I had a 9-to-5 job all these years, for instance. And I have good stories to tell, you know. But I believe in it, and sometimes I feel as though I'd like to go into a cave and just because I get so disgusted with the way things go. But I'm in this world, and I guess as long as I live, I'll try to do the best I can and not to do the things that I think are the worst.
6: Hey, did you bring with you the Outhouse Blues?
3: Yes, I did.
6: Explain what the Outhouse Blues is before you read it.
3: Well, the Outhouse Blues I wrote many years ago when we lived in New Mexico. And I, you know, I'm always having conversations like this. And I was trying to distill in a way that was not too preachy why I was doing, I'm doing, we were doing what we were doing. And so this is what came out. Well, I went out to the country to live a simple life, get away from all that concrete and avoid some of that strife. Get off the backs of poor folks. Stop supporting Uncle Sam and all that stuff he's putting down, like bombing Vietnam. Oh, but it ain't easy, especially on a chilly night, when I beat it to the outhouse with my trusty dim flashlight. The seat is absolutely frigid, not a BTU of heat. That's what I think the simple life is not for us elite. Well, I try to grow my own food, competing with the bugs. I even make my own soap and my own ceramic mugs. I figure that the less I buy, the less I compromise with Standard Oil and ITT and those other gouging guys. Oh, but it ain't easy to leave my cozy bed to make it with my flashlight to that air-conditioned shed. When the seat's so cold, it takes away that freedom ecstasy. That's what I fear the simple life maybe wasn't meant for me. Well, I cook my food on a wood stove and heat with wood also, though when my parents left the South, I said, this has got to go. But I figure that the best way to say all folks are my kin is try to live so I don't take nobody's pound of skin. Oh, but it ain't easy when it's rainy and there's mud to put on my old bathrobe and walk out in that crud. I look out through the open door and see a distant star and sometimes think this simple life is taking things too far. But then I get to thinking, if we're ever going to see the end of that old con game, the change has got to start with me. Quit wheeling and quit dealing to be a leader in any band, and it appears the best way is to get back to the land. If I produce my own needs, I know what's going down. I'm not quite so footsie with those Wall Street pimps in town. 'Cause let me tell you something, though it may not be good news. If some folks win, you better know somebody's got to lose. So I guess I'll have to cast my lot with those who are opting out. And even though on freezing nights I will have my nagging doubts, long as I talk the line I do and spout my way out views, I'll keep on using the outhouse and singing the outhouse blues.
2: Juanita Nelson lives in Western Massachusetts, below the taxable income line, so her dollars won't support any military activity. She and her late husband, Wally Nelson, started living that commitment to nonviolence in 1948. Juanita was 85 when we talked with her. You're listening to Peace Talks Radio, the series on peacemaking and nonviolent conflict resolution, online at peacetalksradio.com. I'm Paul Ingalls. Today we're talking with folks we're calling peace elders, some people over the age of 80 who are still very active in their support of peace and nonviolence. If you lived in Albuquerque, New Mexico, and ever attended or came upon any event that promoted peacemaking, you'd find a little bespectacled gray-haired woman there named Ruth Ember, for sure. In fact, it wouldn't be unusual for Ruth to slowly climb onto the stage and grab a microphone to recite an original peace poem or song. Social justice and peace activism has been part of her life for as long as she can remember, which she admits is going back pretty far, to her 1920s and 30s childhood in New York City where she grew up. She spoke with Carol Boss.
5: I think it started the way all kids start. You want things to be fair. And that's what I learned at an early age. It should be fair! And then I learned that you have to work at it.
6: So do you remember a story from your childhood where that was, well, that really stood out to you?
5: One of my favorites was one that my Aunt Ethel told. She was waiting online somewhere, I think at a cashier's in a department store or something like that. And somebody cut into the line, and somebody else immediately said, "That's not fair." And then this little old Jewish lady said, I wish this were television because hand gestures go with it. But she said, "Fair? What's fair? Under capitalism can be fair?" By the time I heard the story, I could appreciate it and enjoy it. But it was inspirational too, you know.
6: As a Jewish person, where did you stand in regards to the Second World War?
5: well, you know, despite the history of pacifism in my family, they all supported World War II, and I did too at the time. My mother's family, most of them were still in Europe, and my mother was close to them. The time came when we realized, we found out that they had all been annihilated. And I remember my mother crying on her bed in the middle of the day, just going off by herself and crying. And what she told me was that she was alone now. She had no family, no family left. So we supported World War II. We thought it was necessary. Later, I began to realize that maybe we didn't have to fight that war. Maybe if Hitler and Mussolini had been handled differently when they were trying to take power, maybe that wouldn't have been necessary. But by the time the war took place, there were no alternatives.
6: Well, how did you and like-minded people respond to the bombing of Hiroshima and Nagasaki?
5: Well, there was no question that we didn't have to use the most deadly weapon. That didn't have to be. We were opposed to that.
6: So how did that opposition look?
5: You know, by that time, I was involved in protests.
6: Were you actually marching on the streets back then?
5: Yeah. I remember marching at Foley Square, which is where the federal courthouse was in downtown Manhattan in New York. And I remember pushing my carriage, marching there. That was probably after the war.
6: You know, here we are 60 years later, more than 60 years later, and there have been many wars, lots of building of nuclear weapons. So in some ways, maybe some things haven't changed and perhaps have gotten worse, many would say. Have you felt discouraged over the years and the decades?
5: Oh, yes. You know, after a while, you keep crusading, marching, demonstrating, writing, phoning for the same causes. And it can get discouraging, but I've always been encouraged and my spirits revived seeing young people participating in the same protests. So it goes on. I wrote a poem about that, as a matter of fact. This is called Circles. Young, strong, and determined, we marched in the 40s, our slogans resounding for justice and truth. Free speech, join the union, no nuclear weapons. We believed in the future, we believed in ourselves. We won some, we lost some. The struggle goes on. In the 50s, we parents were pushing our strollers as we circled again for freedom of speech. We can't let McCarthy take our liberties from us. Our passion for freedom conquered our fear. We won some, we lost some. The struggle goes on. In the 60s, we marched in circles once more. Civil rights was our passion. We shall overcome. But the protests, they blurred into never-ending circles. I was tired, discouraged. What's the use? What's the point? We won some, we lost some. How long? For how long? Then I looked around, and the answer was clear. For there in the circle, one marcher stood out. Young, strong, and determined. My teenage daughter had joined in the circle, had made her voice count. We win some, we lose some. The struggle goes on.
6: So that's really, it's a poem of hope, isn't it, for you?
5: Oh, yes.
6: You know, you think of many people in their 80s. Yes, you can go to marches and you'll see people on the streets, but, you know, some folks can't do that anymore.
5: Right. But most of us can make phone calls. And most of us can contact our congresspeople and other elected officials. It really makes a difference. When they hear from you, they count up the number of messages that they got, pro and con, on a particular issue. And nowadays, with the internet and email, you can keep up with these things. You can sign petitions on the internet. All of these things you can find out about.
6: You feel that your efforts over the years, over the decades, have made a difference.
5: Yeah, I think they do. We can see a lot of changes in our world. We haven't solved all the problems, and the struggle does have to go on now as ever. You know, there's a quote that I carry around with me all the time. And it's a 2,000-year-old Hebrew text from Rabbi Tarpon. And the translation I have here is, "It is not up to you to complete the task, but neither are you free to desist from it." So I interpret that as, I can't fix the world. I can't make everything right, but I can't stop from trying. Mm-hmm. I have to keep on doing it because that's what gives my life meaning.
6: What would be a recent action for peace or social justice that you've participated in?
5: Well, I'm active in the Raging Grannies. They're an international organization that started in Canada many years ago, I don't remember. We sing. We sing and we write songs about peace and about health care, providing education for all. We sing traditional peace songs, and mostly we sing granny songs. We write them ourselves, and we write our songs to familiar melodies. I brought some of the songs that I wrote. We demonstrate throughout the year, write lots of letters too. We march and call, and through it all, our victories are few. But as we start another year, we know what we must do. Together we must struggle on and love each other too.
2: Ruth Imber, 83 at the time of her interview with Carol Boss, a member of the Raging Grannies and a fixture in the peace and justice scene in Albuquerque, New Mexico. After our break, an 87-year-old doctor and former Nobel Peace Prize recipient talks about his Prescription for Survival. In fact, that's the name of the book he released in 2008. More after this. A reminder that each of our guests, recorded back in 2008 and 2009 for this Peace Talks Radio episode, have since passed away. Juanita Nelson in 2015 at the age of 91, Ruth Ember in 2014 at 89, and Bernard Lown in 2021 at the age of 99.

0: 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We're calling today's program Peace Elders, as we're visiting with citizens, all well into their 80s, who continue to place peace work at the center of their lives. Next, a man who, at 87, wrote a book recounting his path to a Nobel Peace Prize in 1985. Bernard Laun is a doctor who's known as the original developer of the cardiac defibrillator around 1960. But Laun also became deeply involved in the drive to reduce nuclear weapon arsenals, forming Physicians for Social Responsibility and the International Physicians for the Prevention of Nuclear War. He spoke to us from his home in Newton, Massachusetts, about what's kept him active in this issue still today at the age of 87.
1: What's keeping me going is outrage, anger that we have

0: business. And I think engagement means to interact with other people, and other people is what gives you the excitement and the energy and the joie de vivre.
1: When you think about the current state of affairs, why is it so important to revisit the details of your story?
0: Well, for a number of reasons. First, the philosophic reason that we live effectively in the future if we have well metabolized and digested the past. Without the past, we don't really have guidelines. And if we don't know the past, as George Santayana, the American philosopher, said, you're forced to repeat it. And Americans have made really sort of amnesiac about the past. And therefore, we keep on repeating the same mistake. I'm convinced if we had analyzed the nature of Hiroshima and Nagasaki and what happened there, we would not have had Vietnam. If we knew the culture of the Vietnamese people, their history, and what they were struggling for, and the intensity of their nationalism, we would not have the war in Vietnam. And if we didn't have the war in Vietnam, we wouldn't have the quagmire of Iraq. And if we didn't have the quagmire of Iraq, we probably would avoid future wars that will take our treasure, the life of our youth, and make America a less livable place. Now, the book, Prescription for Survival, deals with 5 years, 5 years of the Cold War. But the Cold War shaped America today. Americans don't know about it. So I'm urging that this be reexamined. And the book is not only a memoir, it's an important adventure story. Here an American doctor makes a pact with the devil, namely a Russian doctor, and we're out to stop the drive toward the brink. Against the intoning of Washington, the accusation of American media that we're KGB dupes, that we're communist fronts, that we're not quite terrorists, but we're weak-minded.
1: I want to come back to that era that you're describing from the book, but I also want to come back to the current international climate later. But let's go back to 1961. You were already 40 years old and internationally known.
0: You keep on reminding me how old I was. I'm trying to keep young, and you are forcing me to grow old.
1: Nobody's disputing your ability to stay young, I can tell you that for sure. But yeah. At that stage, and the reason I make that point is that at 40, you were internationally known for your achievements as a cardiologist, but you wrote in the book that the idea of nuclear war held little interest to you at that time. So how did you get from that point?
0: I was at that time in my life interested in one big issue aside from my family, sudden cardiac death. Sudden cardiac death was the leading cause of fatality in the world. An American was dying every 90 seconds from it, every 90 seconds around the clock. And the American Medical Association, doctors, the NIH, were all indifferent to it because they judged it as a heart attack, massive heart attack with no heart left, and there was nothing can be done about it, an act of God, short. My work led me to believe that this was an electrical abnormality of the heart rhythm, ventricular fibrillation, an arrhythmia that leads to death, and therefore reversible. So it was an accident, a reversible accident. Heart's too good to die. And I felt obsessed because I knew every minute that we delay, another person died in America and many more the world around. At that point, somebody invited me to go to listen to a lecture by a Britisher who had won a Nobel Peace Prize. And he lectured about nuclear threat. He says, none of you will be around by the year 2000. And I took a big gulp. It sounded crazy, but the more he talked this Jeremiah-like lecture, the more I was persuaded he was right. The multiplication of nuclear weapons, their delivery system, and the whole demonization of the other. We are the Russians of us, led to no choice but self-destruct. So suddenly the parameter of thinking was changed. Yes, we face sudden death, but it's not going to be cardiac, it's going to be nuclear, and I got to do something about it.
1: All right, so you formed Physicians for Social Responsibility within a year there.

0: And to review, one of the high-profile first steps was to publish articles that detailed the human toll of a nuclear strike on the Boston area, right?
1: Exactly. And we published 5 articles in the New England Journal of Medicine, and it was awesome what we found. We did research, and we found out of Boston's 3 million people, 1 million would be killed instantly. 1 million would be fatally injured and die a horrendous death from fire, from radiation, from trauma, you name it, from immune disease, infection, bleeding, and the doctor would have nothing to offer. There wouldn't be enough doctors. Out of Boston's 6,000 physicians then practicing, only 1,000 would remain alive. But they had no resources, nothing, no drugs, no surgical instruments, no way to travel, no electricity, no garbage disposal, but dead bodies about them and people pleading to be done away with. The doctor's role will then be practicing euthanasia. So we said, this is the situation that is going to happen. Nuclear war, there is no place to hide.
0: And I guess it was very important at that time to create a scenario within the United States.
1: Yes. At that time, the United States was going underground, burrowing underground like rats, you know, going underground. There's safety in shelters. And the Kennedy administration encouraged it because it had nothing else to offer. And we proved with our study that the least safe place to be in case of nuclear war is an underground shelter. And we based it on the models, sad tragedies of Dresden, Hamburg, Tokyo, which were firebombed, firestorms which exhaust oxygen and asphyxiate people underground. So it wasn't a safe place to be. And one of the interesting consequences of our study, there were many, was one, the shelter craze stopped. It stopped. It's like a switch. You turned it off. Nobody was going to shelters.
0: Within a year of your forming in 1962, the Cuban Missile Crisis brought the United States and Soviet Union to the brink of nuclear war. And the nuclear threat was really at the center of John F. Kennedy's short run as president. Kennedy had both back channel and direct contact with Nikita Khrushchev, the Soviet premier at the time. Talking with the so-called enemy continues to be a dilemma for politicians today, doesn't it?
1: It does. And you will not talk to terrorists. We will not talk to Iran. We will not talk to the Taliban. But as Mandela said, you talk to enemies and make them your partners. You have to begin to talk. The moment you begin to talk to another human being, you immediately find commonalities. And those commonalities then are enlarged, hypertrophied, made tangible, and you begin to compromise because, after all, look, we and the Russians were in the same boat. If a hole in the boat developed on his side of the boat, you wouldn't go in, tra-la-la. You're in the same boat. You're together. So the point is, if there's a hole in his side of the boat, you better bail.
0: Speaking of reaching out, eventually your organization began to reach out to fellow doctors in the Soviet Union, principally with Soviet cardiologist Evgeny Chazov. First of all, why did you believe doctors could have an impact on such a high-stakes playing field as the Cold War? Did you feel like your profession would somehow cover you from the charge of being politically motivated?
1: Well, it didn't work quite that way. What led me to engage doctors is because I was a doctor. So if I was going to do something, I can do it as doctors. But having said that, doctors had a special opportunity. Because doctors, there is no leader in the world that doesn't have a doctor. And doctors of the world are a sort of a international secret society. You know, we speak the same language. We have the same traditions. We have the same values. We have the same science. We write the same articles. And we were more immune from being attacked as, you know, as shallow opportunists who have this and this, who don't know nothing. After all, ultimately the public trusts us. It has to. And the doctor has to earn that trust. It's not a one-way street. But essentially, the public in America, in Russia, in Albania, in Poland, in China, trust their doctors. So if we talk of a danger, they're more likely to listen and engage in the political process. And that fundamental thesis that emerges in Prescription for Survival, and profound and very meaningful today, is the fact that history is forged by you and me, by ordinary folks, by the pawns on the chessboard, not the kings and the queens and the rooks and the knights and the bishops. It's ordinary people who make history.
0: Our guest on Peace Talks Radio is Dr. Bernard Laun, co-founder of International Physicians for the Prevention of Nuclear War, which won the 1985 Nobel Peace Prize. Dr. Laun released the book Prescription for Survival in 2008, detailing his efforts to stop the threat of nuclear war. Well, Dr. Laun, we won't have time to detail all the accomplishments of your organization, obviously, in the book, though, but help us understand a few ways that you really felt you had some impact in slowing the spread of nuclear weapons in the 1980s.
1: Well, firstly, we brought the lesson of what nuclearism was all about to an enormous public. We had children's petition Reagan and Brezhnev, please permit us to grow up. 300,000 kids. We had 1 million doctors sign petitions. We had meetings galore. You name it, we had meetings and discussions. So we roused public opinion, number one. Number two, we mobilized doctors more than ever have been mobilized. We got 200,000 doctors to join us from zero in 1980 to 1986-87. We also penetrated to upper echelons of the political establishment, especially in the Soviet Union, regrettably not in the United States. And we were able to persuade them that there was no win situation. More important than all those, we came through with a formula. And the formula was called the medical prescription. And we said, forget negotiating. Americans and Russians should not be negotiating. Why not? Because they had 3,700 negotiating sessions and the arms race was accelerating. What was wrong with it? We did an analysis. What was wrong with it is they were secret. And they got the wrong people to negotiate, military types, you know? Supposing you want to outlaw boxing, would you get boxing referees in secret to engage in how to outlaw boxing? No. We say, let us change the process. Let us engage in unilateral initiatives. Let a country stop nuclear testing or do something very decisive. Let people then force the opponent, the adversary, to reciprocate, and then call in the experts to deal with the details. Experts should never be called in to talk about politics. They should be called in to talk about details. And that we persuaded Gorbachev. And I talked with him personally 3 hours about it. And I talked to many of his brain trusts, as did the other doctors. And we persuaded him that was the course. And that's the course that Gorbachev followed.
0: So it sounds like you made more progress on the Soviet side of the equation than the United States side of the equation.
1: Absolutely.
0: You write that in the West you were accused of fraternizing with evil and being KGB dupes, and in the East you were suspected of being CIA decoys, but the U.S. government, NATO countries, Western media were, what, overall dismissive of your efforts?
1: Let me give you one example. When we got the Nobel Prize, NATO had a campaign led by Prime Minister of Germany, Kohl, to rescind the Nobel Prize. The U.S. Senate passed a resolution asking the Nobel Committee to rescind the prize. The Wall Street Journal told the Nobel Committee to get out of business because they failed morally.
0: So what did that feel like, to have the U.S. government petition against your prize?
1: That was terrible, absolutely terrible, to know that my country, which is the greatest country, should take such a backward, a reactionary, unthinkable position on this issue. But I got a funny note from Linus Pauling, the greatest scientist of America. And the letter I got from him is, Laun, exclamation mark, one line. Don't be upset. They didn't come when I got the prize either. meaning referring to the American ambassador, American consulate officials didn't come to his Nobel ceremonies.
0: So is that about, in your mind, the government being upset or concerned with citizens, quote, meddling in international politics, or is there something else at work?
1: I think that is the key element, that government, whether Republican or Democrat or communist or fascist or whatever, they don't like ordinary citizens to engage in the process that they think is wholly owned by them. And citizen diplomacy, we proved, is a very effective tool and very important that people not grow indifferent and insular and bow out of the process. We're still, as Americans, are apolitical. Every 4 years they genuflect, but they're out of it. And that's sad. That's why we have so many problems.
0: Dr. Lown, despite your efforts and the efforts of others working this issue, the U.S. and Russia still have huge stockpiles of weapons. Other developing nations have seen the need to develop nuclear weapons to be taken seriously on the international stage. I would think that someone who cares as much about this as you do would also feel a little heartsick much of the time that you couldn't do more.
1: Well, I say that, but I have a different spin. And that spin is to preserve myself. And that is, we accomplished something. There were 68,000 nuclear weapons. Now there are 26,000. The world is not threatened with instant extinction.
0: We've already lost and continue to lose people who actually were around in 1945 when the only two nuclear weapons were used by the U.S. at the end of World War II. Do you think today's young people really understand or are even hearing about what these weapons can do?
1: No. The whole thing, what you learn as a teacher is repetition, repetition, and more repetition. And every generation has to learn anew the realities. So the level of misinformation and ignorance is abysmal. That's why peace organizations, peace activists, radio stations such as you are conducting right to this minute are vital to the health and political health of America.
0: Let's talk about this. Your book calls on readers to think about what's happened to the notion of peace. You write that the very word has become vacuous and that the perception of a pacifist is that of a dreaming do-gooder out of touch with reality. What ideas would you have about reestablishing the honor of peace work?
1: Well, the honor of peace work has to be established, I think, through a back door. And the back door is getting a real view of what militarism entails. Militarism has brought the United States nearly to its knees. The present economic crisis is in large part related to that. The Cold War, for example. We teach Americans that we won the Cold War. Reagan won the Cold War. Ridiculous. That is a complete fabrication. We lost the Cold War. The Russians lost it worse. We lost it. Look, we spent $11 trillion. Our children are not educated. On the bottom, in the world, in the industrialized world today, in math and science, we have schools that are a disgrace. We have healthcare that is dysfunctional. We have inner cities that are imploding. What's going on? We are spending more on the military than the whole world combined.
0: Well, let me ask you to go a little bit deeper than the blame on governments or the military-industrial complex. What's at the root of our own individual psyches as citizens that sustains the maintenance of a nuclear arsenal, do you think?
1: Well, I think that this is an argument we have had from the very beginning in the Doctor's Peace movement. There were those who were very convinced that the problem was individual, that we had to address the psychologic factors that enable us to accept such gross evil as war, violence, mass murder. But there were some of us who were arguing differently. We were arguing that systemic problems, such as militarism, poverty, lack of equity in markets, the North-South divide, the fact that we have been living still in the Christopher Columbus era. Christopher Columbus proved to Europeans you don't have to work hard to be rich. There was plenty of wealth out there that you could rob, steal, appropriate. This is what the world is like today. But we are doing the appropriating, and Americans have never faced up. Neither you nor I nor anybody has faced up to the fact that we're appropriating the wealth of most of the world. And we live in debt, and we live in luxury, and we live in guilt. And we live in guilt so we don't want to think about real issues.
0: So, for example, given the chance, what would you say to a gathering of, quote, average Americans who believe in the need for a strong defense, who believe in threats from terrorists or other nuclear powers, to get them instead to insist that their government dismantle its arsenal and stop developing new weapons?
1: Oh, wait a minute. You have conflated so many issues that it makes no sense. No intelligent answer is possible. Because you say defense and terrorism and military and weapons. We are building, well, let me take one at a time. We are building weapons now to fight the Cold War with the Russians. A B-1 bomber, what value has it got against terrorists? You know what a B-1 bomber cost? More than $1 billion. You know what that means? 750,000 Pell Grants for young people. Which is more important for the safety, defense, security of the United States to be able to compete in the global market by having intelligent young people who have a college education? So that's one as regard weapons. Defense is good, but do we have to spend $1 trillion on it? Do we? We have lived through most of United States history without a military of any significance. Yet we were able to fight World War II as most successfully as ever. How come? We had no army, we had no significant navy, no air force, yet we fought and won. Why don't you analyze that?
0: What I was describing was sort of a mindset, which I think you can accept is something that's adopted by a large percentage of Americans.
1: I would say to them, and I believe in their intelligence, and I believe in their good sense, and I believe that they want to live a good life and bequeath a good life, that your children's education is more important for the safety and security of the United States. Furthermore, terrorists are not something you fight with the military. The British did not bomb Belfast to get rid of the IRA. The Germans didn't bomb the Minor Brigade in Munich to get rid of their terrorists. The Italians didn't bomb their terrorists in Milan. We are the first one to begin to bomb people to get rid of terrorists. That's insane. The military should be out of it, totally. Terrorists are a police action. You require intelligence. You require international cooperation. You require the study of the basis for terrorism. Why is it developed now? Why didn't it exist 50 years ago? Why is it picking on the United States? What are the issues? I'm a doctor. What do I do as a doctor? Do I go in and cut off a limb? Do I amputate? Or do I make an analysis of why is his arm blue now? Oh, he has a blocked artery. Okay, we'll free it up. And we go in immediately, not with a scalpel, but with an axe. Does that make sense?
0: Dr. Lowne, you do end your memoir on an optimistic note. So where do you actually see encouraging signs today?
1: I see encouraging signs in the fact that what I learned from our experience. Here I'm a doctor and a small little human being in Newton, Massachusetts. And we were able to start a movement with others and affect history. That gives me enormous hope and a surge of optimism. Secondly, whenever I speak to people, it's very easy to persuade them on the logic and the necessity. What we're trying to do. And I get hope from another fact. If you look at, as a doctor, in 1900, life expectancy was 50 years in America. Now it's 78. We have added on 28 years. Global life expectancy is now 60 years. Look at the important achievements of science and technology. Look what we can now provide education for everybody. We can provide food for everybody. We can provide health care for everybody. Look, if we merely took 2 months of our military budget and gave it to clean up the global water supply, we'd reduce disease by 80% in the world? Where are our priorities? And people can be persuaded. But it can be done. It must be done. We have no choice.
0: 1985 Nobel Peace Prize winner Dr. Bernard Laun. His book, Prescription for Survival, A Doctor's Journey to End Nuclear Madness, is published by BK Publishers. 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We really could use your help. In addition to support from contributing listeners like you, we also have support from the McCune Charitable Foundation of New Mexico. Thanks also to KUNM at the University of New Mexico in Albuquerque. Our theme was written and performed by Ali Adelman. I'm Paul Ingalls. Thanks for listening to and for doing your part to support Peace Talks Radio. A reminder that each of our guests, recorded back in 2008 and 2009 for this Peace Talks Radio episode, have since passed away. Juanita Nelson in 2015 at the age of 91, Ruth Ember in 2014 at 89, and Bernard Laun in 2021 at the age of 99.
2: It's time now for your good news for a good planet. Stopping styrofoam. Every year, thousands of tons of polystyrene foam, known as styrofoam, ends up in landfills and waterways, where it can take up to 500 years to decompose. It slowly disintegrates into microplastics that threaten the health of wildlife, people, and the planet. Derived from fossil fuels and synthetic chemicals, less than 1% of polystyrenes are ever recycled. In America, some states are cracking down on its use altogether. Oregon became the 10th U.S. state to ban styrofoam cups, takeout containers, coolers, and packing peanuts. The same bill also banned PFAS from being added to dinnerware. These forever chemicals are linked to cancer, weight gain, and other health issues, showing up in the blood of 97% of Americans. The law takes effect in 2025, imposing fines of up to $500 a day for violators who continue to use the banned products, though it does not yet apply to packaging for uncooked foods such as egg cartons. A second law signed by Governor Kotek reduces container waste by allowing customers to bring their own reusable takeout containers to restaurants. The bills line up with Oregon's overall efforts to reduce plastic waste and offer viable alternatives, all while changing consumer behavior, which is paramount to changing our world for the better. And this is Mandy from GoodNewsGoodPlanet.com.
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7: Hello, Mr. and Mrs. Brookings Harbor and all the fishing boats at sea. I'm Cousin Bruce Ellis.
8: And I'm Kat Liddell.
9: And this is the Insider Report.
8: So let your ears do the walking as we fill you in on what's going on in the Brookings Harbor area and beyond.
7: Well, hello, hello, hello, and welcome to this week's show that keeps you in the know. Hey, Kat.
9: Hey, ooh. Bruce.
7: Fourth of July weekend. How'd yours go?
9: I mean, like, I did stop to, like, go to, like, a family barbecue and,
7: oh, cool.
9: like, and enjoy some, like, homegrown fireworks and
7: right.
9: stuff like that. But like, I kind of, like, stayed in the theater all weekend long building a set because I sometimes get tunnel vision on a project. But the set is looking great.
7: So. Okay, yeah, I'll bet.
9: So it was a productive July 4th weekend. I'm exhausted. You're exhausted for a completely different reason.
7: Oh, yeah.
9: It's like, so.
7: Yeah, it was ridiculous. No, it was fantastic down there. It really was. It was such a great event. I mean, everybody, like, showed up. I know things were going on everywhere. Mm-hmm. The only thing we had, like I was saying last week, is we had the little kitty carnival. It was like for little
9: kids.
7: Yeah,
9: what's
7: that? It was really cool. Yeah, it was neat. You had little planes that went around, a couple of things like that. So it was more like for the little kids, but still.
9: Mm-hmm.
7: It was something going on.
9: Something
7: and
9: offered.
7: Something offered to the public and everything that was cool. The guy came and showed up and set it all up and everything. But we had vendors going all the way down, so it led right to that. And then we had the main stage, so it was perfect because then the flow was really
9: great.
7: Nice.
9: You know? That's good.
7: And we always like when that happens because then all the vendors get a little equal opportunity love, you know what I mean? But it went fantastic, though. I mean, so far, three down, two to go.
9: Yeah.
7: Mm-hmm. Mm-hmm. And so far, so good. Boom, they've been great. They've been, you know, because, you know, everybody, I mean, it was really a busy 4th of July this weekend, so we weren't sure how it was going to go. Mm-hmm. What we determined as we were sitting there looking at it and noticed and then talking to people, we realized that people were going to everything.
9: Mm-hmm.
7: You know, some people were going to like three or four things during the day, you know, and stuff, or all weekend. They had
9: really
7: us, we were in the game plan, let's put it that way, you know,
9: mm-hmm.
7: and then Saturday was so beautiful. It was like, So I'm glad because I noticed that it was busy everywhere I went around and people were saying they were busy at the other events they went to. So I'm going, well, we got plenty of people to go around and tourists in town and everything.
9: Oh,
7: so
9: yeah.
7: I love
9: it
7: when a plan comes through. So that's beautiful. It's great.
9: Yeah, it seems like everybody made big plans for the 250th, which is, you know, it's just nice seeing everybody out there letting themselves. Yeah.
7: Uh-huh.
9: Does everybody make sure to do something special? I even left the theater.
7: I got to tell you, though, one thing that was different this year is I've never been able, because I was raised in junior, you know, as he was young and everything, and I'd go home and for the Fourth. I've never been down there after the 4th of July's fireworks since way back when I first moved out here.
9: Mm-hmm.
7: And I was sitting there and it was so cool. The music was playing. Frankie Hernandez and company was up on there and they were playing and the fireworks were going off.
9: Mm-hmm.
7: And it was just really cool. But the crazy thing is it almost looks like a sporting event letting out when they the traffic's leaving.
9: So
7: I waited around. Like I just waited for a half hour before I headed home. You know, afterwards.
9: When I get down there in the port for fireworks, that's often what I do. That's for sure.
7: That was crazy. I didn't realize. I go, wow, there's a lot of people here. Jeez.
9: Mm-hmm.
7: So, anyways, it was a fun weekend. Hope you all got out there and had a great 4th of July weekend, a safe one, and had some fun out there. We got more stuff coming up. A whole bunch of stuff. I mean, the insider events alone, we got three things coming up. Just still coming. So
9: it's crazy.
7: Before we get going, I'd like to thank the Oregon South Coast Fishermen, otherwise known as Castaways, and the Oregon Coast VIP Marketing for sponsoring the Insider Report. If you'd like to sponsor our show or one of the other fine shows here at KCIW, just go to kciw.org and you will be on your way. First, we got a little bit of music here still going on.
9: It looks like we've got a schedule for the rest of July. So we are starting actually with King Tide's summer schedule, which they're playing on the 1st of August at Art on the Coast from 1 to 3.
7: Yep, indeed. Oh, they played too. That was great. It was really good. Good music this weekend. We had some really good music this weekend. It's great. Travel Oregon Welcome Center on the 18th, they've got the Tony Land Band, 2 p.m. to 3:30. And then on the 24th, they'll have Lighthouse Talk with John Zimmerman from 2 to 3.
9: And then Cisco is playing on the 11th of July at Umbrella Farms from noon to 2. And then on the 17th at Addie's in Crescent City from noon to 1:30. On the 18th and the 25th, he'll be at the Brookings Harbor Farmers Market from 10 a.m. to 2 p.m. And on the last day of the month, the 31st, he's playing at the Checo Activity Center from 11 a.m. to 1 p.m.
7: Yes, indeed. And hey, the Mighty Steelheads, if you're in Utah, there'll be Bumbleberry Theater in Utah on the 11th. And I was joking with him yesterday, Frankie, was there, they were there too. And I was in there going, I'm going to announce that because I just think it's cool you're in Utah.
9: Yeah.
7: So it's a yearly thing they do.
9: Yeah.
7: But hey, and on the 17th, you'll find them at Inateca at 7 p.m. And then, of course, on the 25th, they'll be at our Bigfoot Blues Fest from 4 p.m. to 6 p.m.
9: Mm-hmm. And then, of course, the Italian guys are playing on the 18th at the Inateca at 7 o'clock this month.
7: And Black GTO will be playing on the 10th at Inateca at 7.
9: And here, actually, for your listening pleasure, is the full Inateca schedule down in Crescent City. So here's everything coming up there. So let's see. On the 10th, Black GTO playing at 8 o'clock. On the 11th, it's Holus Bolus at 7. On the 14th, they're having karaoke at 7. On the 17th, the Mighty Steelheads are playing at 8. On the 18th, the Italian guys at 7. On the 21st, Snickle Fritz playing at 7. On the 24th, Cut It Like the Kings playing at 8. On the 25th, they're having another karaoke night at 7 o'clock. On the 27th, they have Runaway Fire. That's a new one, playing at 7 p.m. And then on the 31st, the Ferguson Bros will be playing at 8.
7: Yeah, they don't get out that much nowadays, so that's cool. Very cool. Hey, Troy and Vince will be on the 17th at Misty Mountain Brewing from 6 to 8.
9: Yeah, and Rogue Strings, they're playing on the 11th of July over at Arch Rock Brewing. They're playing from 5:30 to 7:30.
7: Mm-hmm. And then Yana G, the other half of Rogue Strings, will be playing solo on the 18th at Augustino's, 2 p.m. to 5 p.m.
9: Mm-hmm. And then, oh, there's one left for me, isn't there? Goodness gracious. Wow, Mike Powell and Bobby Baird are playing on the 7th at World Headquarters 101 from 4:30 to 7. On the 25th, they're at Augustino's from 2 to 4 p.m. And on the 31st, they're playing at the Brookings Elks Lodge from 7 to 9. Ugh, I should never flip the script early.
7: That's all right.
9: Caught myself short.
7: Hey, but if you're out there and you got a band or a musician and you'd like to get your schedule in the paper and on the radio, you just got to send it to me, CaptainCurry541@gmail.com, and I'll get it in both places for you. Mm-hmm. There you go. No problem.
9: All right. Well, let's turn our attention over to the folks at the Checo Community Public Library, located at 405 Alder Street in Brookings. It's summer reading time. There's a ton going on. 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You can play and trade Pokemon cards with guidance from volunteer and experienced player David. And coming up in monthly and special events, so Wednesdays throughout the month at 1:30 p.m., they have D&D one-shot adventures for youth ages 10 to 16. So a one-time game. You can learn how to play the game. No experience is needed. Space is limited, though, so they require you to register in advance. And then on the 11th, 15th, 25th, and 29th, the Checo Library is going to have a pop-up library at the Farmers Market. You can visit their table at the Brookings Harbor Farmers Market at special dates in July. You can browse and check out a specially curated mini collection of library books. You can get drop-in tech reference or tech help. And you can even sign up for a library card and various early literacy programs. And then coming up throughout the rest of July on the 22nd and 28th at 5 o'clock, they're going to continue their locally sourced People and Places Feeding Your Community series. This summer, you can learn from experts about the different facets of the local food scene. This is a 4-part speaker series. They feature local business owners and covers local farms, brewing, foraging, and hunger fighting programs at, you guessed it, the farmers market. And coming up on the 9th, that's Thursday at 3:30 p.m., they have their afternoon game hub. You can play on the Nintendo Switch 2 at the library along with a selection of board games. This is every second Thursday of the month, and it's for K through 12 students. And Friday on July 10th from noon to 1:30, they're getting outdoors. There's going to be nature journaling for tweens and teens. You can join the library staff and members of the Garden Club at the Botanical Garden and down at the south end of Brookings for an afternoon of nature journaling for tweens and teens. You can spend time noticing the plants and wildlife and capture your observations in a creative and fun way. Now, registration and a signed permission slip is required for this off-site event. And then Friday the 10th, for the adults from 3:30 to 5, there's a summer poetry circle. Poets are invited to recite their original poetry or share a poem by their favorite poet. Discussion is always welcome and encouraged. And of course, anybody who reads or recites a poem will be entered to win a door prize. And then coming up this week in book clubs, on Wednesday the 8th at 4 o'clock, they have their Bookworm Buddies Club for 2nd through 5th graders. And this July, the group is discussing Babysitter's Little Sister, Karen's School Picture, by Katie Farina. And this week on Thursday the 9th at 5:30 p.m., they have their Pub Grub Book Club. This is for adult fans of comics and graphic novels. And this month, the group is discussing The Department of Truth, Volume 1, by James Tynion. All library-led events and programs are free to attend, whether or not you have a library card. To see what else is coming up and get updates from the library, you can always follow them on Facebook. You can always give them a call at 541-469-7738, or you can check out their full events calendar and even sign up for calendar reminders at checko.librarycalendar.com. All right, now it's time for Famous Quotes with Cousin Bruce.
7: And you take a break for a second.
9: Yeah.
7: We have the busiest library, I swear.
9: It is. I know.
7: Hey, here are a few quotes from Serbian-American inventor Nikola Tesla. He was born July 10th, 1856. He says, "Be alone, that is the secret of invention. Be alone, that is when ideas are born." He says, "The day science begins to study non-physical phenomena, it will make more progress in one decade than all the previous centuries of its existence." The scientists of today think deeply instead of clearly. One must be sane to think clearly, but one can think deeply and be quite insane. And last but not least, I don't care that they stole my idea. I care that they don't have any of their own. Hey, hope you enjoy this week's quotes from Nikola Tesla with Cousin Bruce. Till next week, have a great one.
9: I
7: like that one.
9: A little dig at Edison there, huh?
7: That was good.
9: Very nice. Very cool. Well, hey, we've got more concerts in the park coming up this month. Here's some more things happening for their summer schedule. A reminder that the concerts in the park start at 1 o'clock on their Sundays. On July 12th, Trichorum is going to be in concert. They'll bring its piano-fueled blend of Southern rock, soul, honky-tonk, and roots Americana. Their rhythmic diversity adds elements of funk, Caribbean, and gospel stomp to their unique feel-good sound. And then on the July 26th, hey, Bruce, Skinner's Nation is coming to Brookings. It's more than just a tribute band. It's a heartfelt celebration of the music, spirit, and legacy of Lynyrd Skynyrd, the undisputed kings of Southern rock. With unwavering dedication to authenticity, Skinner's Nation delivers a full-scale recreation of the iconic sound, electrifying energy, and soulful storytelling that defined the legendary band.
7: Yeah, I might be able to slide up there. It's on Sunday, so I might be able to sneak away for about an hour. So, yeah, just to get up there and see him for a minute. But it'll be packed up there, I'm sure. Too.
9: Mm-hmm.
7: Yep. Speaking of that, Insider Southern Oregon events, we got a Brookings Bodacious Bazaar coming up this weekend at the Port of Brookings Harbor from 7 to 11, 10 a.m. to 5 p.m. We got vendors and a little music going on. And then on the 18th, we have the Senior Games. This will be at Seaview Senior Living. This will be happening from 1 p.m. to 4 p.m. The public will be invited to this. I'm going to put the event on the events calendar and everything. But what it is I created a little like Olympics, mini Olympics for the seniors at Seaview and Azalea Gardens. And so they're going to have a little versus thing going on at Seaview. This week I'm actually getting the preliminaries together in the beginning of next week. So I get three people from, so you know what's happening. I'll get three medalists from the Azalea Gardens. We'll match up with three medalists at Seaview. And then we're going to have we got some trophy. I got this nice first and second place trophy so they can, after they, you know, each of them have a trophy with their little picture by them and everything to be mounted at the place. And these games I came up with, I just watched them and I modified them so that we could use them yearly. You know what I mean? And I made them a little more heavy duty, but they're all just real simple, good kinetic type games. Good, you know, just for the memory. I mean, when I was talking to the directors of both the places, they were digging what was going on there. Cause I said, well, yeah, I did think about, you know, these are, I saw him played at the senior homes, you know, so that's it was perfect design. So it's going to be fun. It's going to be a blast. And then, of course, after that, that's where we're talking about the 26th of the Skinner Nation, is because I've got my Bigfoot Blues Fest is going on the 25th and 26th. So we got all kinds of fun going on coming up still this this summer. So, and it's not just us.
9: There is
7: a big summer coming up here.
9: Starting this weekend, the Ellensburg Theater Company up in Gold Beach, they're going to be presenting a play called The Diviners. This is happening at the Rogue Playhouse at 94196 Moore Street. It's running July 10th through the 26th. They have Friday and Saturday performances at 7 p.m., Sunday matinees at 2 p.m., and The Diviners is the story of a disturbed young man and his friendship with a disenchanted preacher in southern Indiana in the early 1930s. When the boy was young, he almost drowned. This trauma and the loss of his mother in the same accident has left him deathly afraid of water. Some search for water, others search for grace, they say. So tickets for that, adults are, I believe, $15 and students $8. These tickets are available in advance at Gold Beach Books up in Gold Beach, or you can get them online at their, they have a shop set up on Zephy.com.
7: I haven't heard that one yet. Yeah, that Diviner sounds like something Three Penny would do almost. Is that, are you familiar with this? Are you familiar with this or not at all?
9: I don't know anything about it. I'm planning to see it this weekend.
7: Yeah, very cool. See?
9: Yep, our cast is going up there to go support them.
7: Oh, that is awesome. Love it. Hey, Elk Valley Casino is presenting Comedy Night with Stephen Briggs and Ahmed Ahmed. 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And you must be 21 or older to attend.
9: Indeedy. Hey, Every Child Curry, they're having their 2026 golf tournament over at Salmon Run Golf Course. So this is a charity tournament on the 11th of July. For times and registration, you can call 541-351-8066. 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So again, 541-351-8066. 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
7: Very cool. Very cool. Yep. Gold Beach Visitor Center has got the Let's Get Moving Zumba Dance Party with certified instructor Diane Rasmussen. This is happening on the 18th, 10:30 a.m. to 1:30 p.m.
9: All right. And more theater coming up this month. Speaking of, Three Penny Theater is presenting The Laramie Project. So also interesting note about this production, the company is reviving their a historic harbor venue with a powerful production of The Laramie Project.
7: That's right.
9: Yeah. So this is running from July 17th through July 26th. This deeply moving modern theatrical experience offers a complex portrait of a rural community in crisis, exploring both the depths of human cruelty and the incredible heights of human compassion in the wake of the tragic 1998 murder of Matthew Shepard in Laramie, Wyoming, and the media firestorm that followed. In a bold move for the local arts scene, the production will be staged at the Old Performing Arts Center building in Harbor. That's located at 97900 Shopping at Center Avenue, Unit 28 up above the DMV in Brookings, Oregon. And there's going to be some special nights in this performance schedule. Of course, Friday the 17th at 7 o'clock is opening night. But Saturday the 18th at 7 p.m. is going to include a post-show discussion with the cast and crew. 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Friday, the 24th at 7 p.m. is their usual Free Penny Friday performance. 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And Sunday, the 26th is at 2 p.m. That's their closing matinee. 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
7: I love the Free Penny Friday. That's pretty cool. Very cool.
9: Gotta do that.
7: You gotta do it. That's nice. You're one of the few theaters that do that around here, you know, so that's really neat. Remax and Salmon Run Golf Course are presenting the Southern Oregon Coast Charity Championship benefiting the Catlins cause. You're invited for an unforgettable weekend of golf, community fun, and giving back. This is happening on Friday, July 31st, right at the end of the month, as we get ready for one of the great golf events of the summer at Salmon Run Golf Course, starting with free practice round, plus introducing 3 holes of night golf. Glow-in-the-dark golf balls and tees are provided. Oh, that's cool. After your practice round, enjoy a barbecue fresh off the grill, music filling the airways, and a chance to golf under the stars. And then Saturday, August 1st, they got this is a good event here, big event. Yeah, Saturday, August 1st, they got the noon start time, two-person best ball tournament, charitable dinner, and evening festivities. And then Sunday, August the 2nd, they've got the two-person scramble tournament, award ceremony, and the exciting horse race. Which they put in parentheses there, so I have no idea what that is. I got to check that out. I'm a golfer too, and I've never heard of that, so I don't know what it has to do with it. Yeah. Thanks to the incredible support of sponsors, golfers, and the community, last year's tournament raised $15,000 for Caitlin's cause. These funds help bring smiles, comfort, and support to children and families facing difficult challenges throughout our region, including children receiving treatment at Dordbecker Children's Hospital. The Charity Championship Trophy will be on display at Emerald Valley Golf Course until July 1st. The public is invited to compete for the chance to bring it to home to your course. Okay. Get ready for your amazing weekend on the Southern Oregon coast, hosted by Drew Schwartz and Christian Larson. To donate or more information, you can hit kccharityclassic.com.
9: All right. And then over at Southwestern Oregon Community College, there's a series of about marine invertebrates with Bill Gorham. And what do barnacles, Dungeness crabs, and giant sea spiders have in common? How about snails with iron shells, vampire squid, and pill bugs the size of cats? You can join Bill Gorham, marine biologist, this July as he presents 4 lectures featuring the amazing variety of life that thrives in the ocean off the Oregon coast. This free lecture series is held on Thursdays at 1 p.m. during the month of July. It's in their community room at the Southwestern Oregon Community College. This is Curry Campus. That's at 96082 Lone Ranch Parkway off Highway 101 in Brookings. All are welcome to attend. Their event lineup here on July 9th, they're going to cover mollusks, of course, snails, clams, octopi, and their relatives. On July 16th, it's crustaceans featuring crabs, beach hoppers, krill, shrimp, barnacles, and their kin. July 23rd, they're going to cover echinoderms, that's sea stars, sea cucumbers, sea urchins and their relatives, living and fossils. And July 30th, oh, one of my favorites, sponges, anemones, jellyfish, and the many, many type of worms and other weird sea critters. Over 95% of marine animals are invertebrates. They inhabit every zone of the ocean from the highest intertidal to the deepest trenches, range in size from microscopic plankton to giant squid, and comprise an intricate web of life unseen by most humans. The talks will highlight key features that many of the animals of each group share. I'll also present examples of highly specialized and unique abilities evolved to survive and thrive in extreme environments or uniquely novel ways. So, coming up all month long. All right, now it's time for a bit of real history with Bushwhacker Bruce.
7: Right, hey, Jack. Hey, mates. It's time for a bit of real history for your knowledge pleasure. Did you know the ancient writer Elenius said that fish are tame and docile, and according to him, when the sacred eels in the Arthrusa fountain at Ortega in Sicily were called to be given food, they heard these summons and turned toward those who fed them. According to Pliny the Elder, fish ponds were opened to the public life by Roman consul Lucius Licinius Marina, or funky names back then, and such ponds were built in many villas. It's said that the Moiræ was the source of Linnaeus's nickname. Likewise, Marcus Linnaeus Crassus, known for his fondness for Moiræ eels, kept one in his pool as a pet and adorned it with earrings and necklaces as if the fish were a beautiful woman. Whenever he called the fish to feed it, the fish would recognize Crassus's voice, come to him quickly, eat the food provided with great appetite. When his beloved Moiræ eel died, Crassus mourned and buried him in a ceremony. His friend Domitius, who had witnessed the great attention and care that Crassus had shown the Moiræ eel, mocked him by saying, "Hey, Crassus, the fool shed tears after a dead Moiræ eel." Crassus replied, "I cry for my dead Moiræ eels, but you haven't shed a tear for your 3 dead wives. Well, I hope you enjoyed this week's Bit of Real History with Bushwhacker Bruce. Till next week, have fun, but always keep it real. Those guys back then, first of all, those names kill me.
9: Dude, I just looked up because I was like, is that what I think it is? And I looked up like photos of Moiræ eels and I was just like, oh my God.
10: Yes, it's a moray eel. This guy had him as a pet, dressed like a woman. And, I mean, kept it like earrings. So I had to put this in. That's a weird history.
9: Was a weird one for sure.
10: And a heck of a comeback to his buddy who gives him poop about it.
9: Yeah. All right. Well, one last announcement here before we go. Check the library. They're continuing their Beyond 250 Living History in Brookings Harbor project. It's not just the spring of 2026. It's happening throughout the year due to sustained interest. They need storytellers for a local oral history project. It's open to anybody who's ever called Brookings Harbor home, whether past or present. To learn more about the project and to sign up to interview, you can visit CheckoLibrary.org or call 541-469-7738.
10: Yes, indeed. Well, the show just time flies when you're having fun. So it's time to close out this week's show. 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We've got some live streaming going on there, too. 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Until next week, this is Cousin Bruce Ellis.
9: And I'm Kat Liddell.
10: We are signing off. 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
9: Bam!
10: Okay, got my little raspy voice from the weekend going on here.
9: Yeah.
10: Yeah.

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1: For this next Music Minute, we're going to feature the original Drifters with Clyde McFadden singing lead. He was one of the great voices of the 1950s. Here he is singing Treasure of Love.

Welcome to the Shortwave Report. I'm your host and producer, Dan Roberts. The Shortwave Report is a 30-minute review of news and opinion heard on the shortwave radio and the internet in Northern California. 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In today's edition, you'll hear reports from Germany's Radio Deutsche Welle and Radio Havana Cuba. We will begin with Germany's Radio Deutsche Welle. Clearly, one of the major topics in Europe this week was the all-time record-breaking heat in many countries. All the reports I heard directly attributed the heat to

0: then went on to accuse the Ukrainian government with involvement in the sabotage, which has been vehemently denied by Zelensky when the attack occurred. Then there was a DW special called How the U.S. Shapes the World, 250 Years of Power and Policy. It's a historical viewpoint on the U.S. celebration of 250 years since the signing of the Declaration of Independence. In this excerpted version, the questions of American isolation, diplomacy, and wars are considered. Researchers have counted 500 U.S. foreign interventions globally, a third of them are in Latin America, and a new one every year since 1974. The U.S. has also built one of the largest diplomatic networks in the world to maintain ties with other governments. In recent times, China has become the biggest diplomatic player in the world. Also in recent years, the U.S. global image has declined in 45 of 48 countries surveyed. Germany's Radio Deutsche Welle.
1: So the day we feared was coming has come. Europe boiled over the weekend and people died. The World Health Organization estimates 1,300 have died in Europe due to heat-related illness since June 23rd. 1,300 in a week in Europe. But if the week gone was scary...
2: Now, Europe is in the grip of an intense heat wave that's seen record temperatures across much of the continent.
3: Europe has been roasting day and night.
4: Take a look at these headlines. Heat record broken for a second consecutive day in Germany. Extreme summer heat is no longer exceptional for most of Europe and so many more.
1: The UK record for the hottest June day was broken for a third day in a row on Friday. It got to 40 plus in Poland. 41 plus in Czechia and almost 42 degrees to the east of Berlin, 107 Fahrenheit in Berlin. So clearly we're motivated to have this discussion in this part of the world, not just about what we just witnessed, but about what's coming next.
5: Yeah, we're going to break 50 at some point.
1: That's Professor Liz Bentley, Chief Executive of the Royal Meteorological Society in the UK and the President of the European Meteorological Society, so she knows. For those hoping this recent heatwave was an outlier. That's not going to be the case.
5: Now, we're not just seeing them as kind of, you know, every decade or so. We're seeing them every other year, typically temperatures being broken like this. And that's going to become an annual event. And even if you look, go forward a few decades, we'll look back to the summer of 2026 and say, oh, that's quite a cool summer compared to what we get now. So it's not only becoming the new norm, it's actually going to continue to get more extreme beyond this, unless we can stop emitting greenhouse gases. We've look at our climate models that obviously project decades ahead, but to the end of the century. And, you know, we can see that temperatures are going to increase. The longer we keep putting greenhouse gases in the atmosphere, those temperatures are going to keep going up. So 45 degrees is definitely on the cards in the UK. 50 degrees is on the cards across Europe. And that will only continue.
1: Is it then fear-mongering or just the truth about what is modelled to be coming?
5: You look around at other countries that are kind of, you know, used to 50 degrees happening, places like Dubai, into kind of Asia, you know, where 50 degrees happen on a reasonably, they just live very differently. They don't go out. They move from an air-conditioned home into an air-conditioned car, into an air-conditioned business office or shopping mall. And that's probably where we'll end up having to go across Europe if we need to survive in temperatures that start readily getting into the mid to high 40s. It's extremely frustrating when, you know, people are given airtime to just basically say it's a hoax and don't believe in the science, you know, when the science is so clear, it's just so obvious. And then, you know, drill, baby, drill. So going in the opposite direction, wanting to burn more fossil fuels to kind of, you know. So I think that's one element to it. But again, even if you look across the US, even though you've got the president of the US saying one thing, look across the different states, even Texas, that's a big oil state in the US, they are still moving very fast towards renewables. China, that's always been mentioned as well. Why should we bother in the UK or across Europe when China are just, you know, burning lots of fossil fuels? They are driving the green agenda. They've made some huge changes in renewables and electric vehicles over there, and they're making money as a country. So it's an economic decision as much as a climate decision. So there are numerous examples big and

0: small right around the world that I think give me hope, certainly, that, you know, despite the handful or more of people that are, you know, climate skeptics, don't believe in climate change at all, I've got to have hope. I get asked this an awful lot, and people kind of, because you're working in it and you're talking about it all the time, you know, there's a frustration there, absolutely, but absolutely hope. I mean, as I mentioned, you know, we know what the problem is. We're putting too many greenhouse gases into the atmosphere that's warming our temperatures around the world, making weather more extreme. So we know the problem. We know the solutions. It's really about driving action forward to make that change, and we can do it.
1: That's Professor Liz Bentley, Chief Executive of the Royal Meteorological Society in the UK and the President of the European Meteorological Society.
2: Some breaking news just coming in. German prosecutors are saying that Ukrainian state authorities ordered the 2022 sabotage of the Nord Stream gas pipeline linking Europe with Russia. So we're going to get more on this from DW political correspondent Matthew Moore. So Matt, on Wednesday, we had authorities charging a Ukrainian man with being involved in the sabotage of the pipeline. Tell us what they're saying today.
3: Today we have the full charge sheet, Anya, and it is very interesting. In it, the Federal Prosecutor's Office lays out its case against Serhiy K, a Ukrainian national who was a member of the armed forces in Ukraine. And interestingly, the authorities say that the case here was prepared and executed on behalf of government authorities in Ukraine. That's highly significant, and it is the first time that a public body in Germany has pointed the finger for the Nord Stream bombing at the Ukrainian government.
2: So just to clarify, this is Germany accusing Ukraine of sabotaging the Nord Stream pipeline, obviously a major pipeline.
3: That's correct. This is the Public Prosecutor's Office, but saying that it believes that this operation, remember, this operation was carried out in September 2022, months after Russia began its full invasion of Ukraine. And they're saying that this operation, which damaged three of the four pipelines from Russia to Germany, was prepared and executed with the full knowledge and consent of the Ukrainian government. There's been huge speculation for years, really, about who's carried this out. And the Ukrainian President Volodymyr Zelensky has always denied that he was involved in the planning of it. And this will bring huge questions to both German political leaders and to Volodymyr Zelensky.
2: I mean, Germany is one of Ukraine's biggest supporters in its war with Russia, isn't it? So does this have the potential to really damage that relationship and that support?
3: It has the potential to undermine German public support for Ukraine. The reason for that is Germany, as you say, is spending a lot of money to support the Ukrainian civil society, but also the Ukrainian military in its defence. And there are political parties here in Germany, the far-right Alternative for Germany, for example, which is critical of that support and has, since this charge has been published, they have called for the complete stop of all aid to Ukraine. So there will be pressure now on Friedrich Merz, the Chancellor of Germany, to justify continuing to send aid to Ukraine, given that Ukrainian authorities are accused of carrying out a bombing of pub infrastructure that was hugely important for the German economy, that brought gas from Russia to Germany at the cost of billions of euros to build, and that there will be questions now why Germany is continuing to support Ukraine when the Ukrainian government destroyed that infrastructure.
2: Can you just give us a few more details, if we know them, about how this attack on the pipeline was carried out?
3: The charge sheet does give us some of those details, Anya. So Serhiy K, this 50-year-old Ukrainian military officer, is alleged to have entered Germany from Poland on a false passport and met up with a team of other military personnel in the Baltic coast of Germany. They've rented a yacht there, transported highly explosive military-grade explosives to the yacht, spent a number of days on the yacht circling the Nord Stream pipeline area in the Baltic Sea, and where they're alleged to, with highly competent divers to have planted explosives at up to 100 metres from the sea, on the seabed underwater, planted those explosives and then left the country. And so that's how this was alleged to have been carried out. But we need to really emphasise this. This is the charge sheet. This will be the source of court case to come in the regional court in Hamburg there in the coming months. And there, these allegations will really be scrutinised and put to the test.
2: DW political correspondent Matthew Moore. Matthew, thank you so much for bringing us up to date there.
4: From Vietnam to Iran, from Bosnia to the so-called Banana Wars. For 250 years, the United States has shaped the world, sometimes with diplomacy, often with force.
5: Our restraint is not inexhaustible.
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8: Just 2 hours ago, Allied Air Forces began an attack on military targets in Iraq.
4: But what has really defined its foreign policy? Is it this global engagement, or is it periods of isolationism? A country looking out to the world or turning away from it?
9: We will stop racing to topple foreign, and you understand this, foreign regimes that we know nothing about.
4: We'll come back to that claim, but let's start at the beginning. With this man, the US's first president warned against getting too involved abroad. A legacy of early isolationism that shaped the young republic. Fast forward into the 20th century. After World War I, economic crises and the scars of war made the US step back from global politics. It chose not to join the League of Nations, the world's first international peace organization. Some have called this a phase of isolationism. Cushy and her colleagues have collected data on all military interventions in the history of the United States. They counted more than 500 of them, ranging from large wars to covert actions, targeted strikes, or the massive show of force. Interventions have increased over time and not disappeared. The last year without a new intervention, 1974. Since then, the US has launched at least one military operation abroad every year. But some regions saw far more of it than others. The Middle East dominates today, but historically, one in three interventions targeted Latin America and the Caribbean. The reasons for interventions changed over time too. In the late 19th and early 20th century, economic interests played a major role. The so-called Banana Wars are one example. The US intervened in Latin America to protect its own interests and its companies, like the United Fruit Company. Marines were sent to countries like Cuba, Panama, and Nicaragua. Washington saw the region as its sphere of influence. One key goal was control of the Panama Canal, a vital route for trade and military power. In the late 1920s and 1930s, the US distanced itself from global politics, while not giving up on intervening, as we have seen. But this stance ended in 1941, when Japan attacked the US fleet at Pearl Harbor. The United States entered World War II. It played a crucial role in defeating Nazi Germany and Imperial Japan. During the Cold War, ideology dominated. The central goal of US foreign policy, containing communism. Often intervening out of fear that one country's shift could set off a domino effect. Vietnam became a proxy war between the US and the Soviet Union, one of many. After the Soviet Union collapsed, the United States was left without a major rival. The Cold War was over, but US military interventions increased massively. With unmatched military strength, with no rival power to stop it, intervention often became the default option for the US. Some interventions were carried out in the name of humanitarian goals, Somalia, for example, or NATO's intervention in Bosnia, aimed to protect minorities. After 9/11, security took center stage. The war on terror became the official justification for interventions in Iraq and Afghanistan. But across time, one pattern stands out. Military intervention became routine. But military power is only part of the story. In its 250-year history, the United States has also built one of the largest diplomatic networks in the world. Today, the US runs hundreds of embassies and consulates worldwide. They gather information and maintain ties with other governments, This day-to-day diplomacy often lays out the groundwork for something bigger: talks, negotiations, and eventually treaties. Take the Montreal Protocol. In 1987, countries agreed to phase out chemicals that were destroying the ozone layer. The United States played a key role. It pushed for the agreement and helped enforce it. Today, the ozone layer is recovering. It is seen as one of the most successful international agreements ever. More recently, cooperation has become less stable. Take the Paris Agreement on climate change. The United States helped negotiate it. But US President Trump later withdrew. And this is not just Donald Trump retreating from international cooperation. It is a long-term trend. Over the years, the US has deposited fewer multilateral treaties with the United Nations. Instead, it increasingly relies on one-on-one deals forged by its presidents. This changes the balance of power.
9: You're gambling with World War III.
4: Cooperation continues, but more often on US terms. And while the US network is still huge, China has caught up as the biggest diplomatic player in the world. And the US seems to be stepping back. So what defines US foreign policy? After 250 years, the pattern is clear: a long history of intervention. At the same time, the US has helped shape global cooperation through alliances, treaties, and institutions. But in recent years, it has stepped back from that role. And one thing stands out: what leaders say and what the US does are not always the same.
9: We will stop racing to topple foreign regime.
4: 10 years later, Trump attacked Iran with the aim of weakening its leadership and sent armed forces to Venezuela to capture Nicolas Maduro. In its 250-year history, US foreign policy has been praised by many for upholding this order, for bringing peace and liberty to the world, and condemned by others for its use of force and the pursuit of American interests. In recent years, the US has seen its global image decline in 45 out of 48 countries surveyed. And Americans themselves, they are also less satisfied with their country's position in the world. The US seems to be losing its undisputed global leadership. The world is becoming more multipolar, with countries like China gaining influence. If history is any guide, the United States is unlikely to step back and will continue to play an active role on the global stage.
10: 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Box 1162, Willits, California, 95490. I'm really grateful for all the donations. They're essential for the weekly production and website fees for the show, which I supply freely to more than 100 radio stations around the world. And if you're listening on a public radio station, please support them as well. We will conclude with Radio Havana, Cuba. Cuban Foreign Minister Bruno Rodriguez announced a request for a United Nations session next Tuesday to address the U.S. economic and now energy blockade and its multidimensional aggression against Cuba. In Peru, Keiko Fujimori, daughter of the former disgraced dictator of the country, appears to have won the presidential election, with overseas voters giving her the victory. Israel has continued to attack Lebanon, raising fears that Tel Aviv wants to wreck the peace deal with Iran. Israeli attacks continued in Gaza, while the so-called Board of Peace is planning a sweeping grant of immunity for itself and the ability to obtain public property for free. Radio Havana, Cuba.
11: Cuban Foreign Minister Bruno Rodriguez announced on Tuesday that Cuba has requested a UN session for July the 7th, next Tuesday, to address the U.S. blockade and denounce Washington's pressure to prevent the debate. In a press conference held in Havana, the Cuban foreign minister emphasized that the United States' multidimensional aggression against Cuba is not a future danger or a threat. It is a crime against humanity that is in full swing. Bruno Rodriguez denounced the energy blockade and other measures that intensify the blockade as an act of genocide, also classified as collective punishment and a massive, flagrant, and systematic violation of the human rights of Cuban men and women and of international humanitarian law. The foreign minister affirmed that Cuba is not and cannot be a threat to the United States, a major military and nuclear power. Bruno Rodriguez said, "The blockade and the policy of aggression and hostility of the United States government against Cuba is a threat to the existence and well-being of the Cuban people and to the exercise of their human rights." The top Cuban diplomat recalled that the blockade has been condemned 31 times by the General Assembly with the support of the vast majority of the international community, and expressed his certainty that this support will continue at the next session next Tuesday. Rodriguez denounced that the U.S. government has deployed an inconceivable effort to prevent the session, including pressure, blackmail, and threats against governments and foreign ministries of other states. He said that the permanent mission of the United States in New York is threatening to take legal action to prevent the General Assembly from meeting and deliberating on this issue. In Peru, Keiko Fujimori, the daughter of former dictator Alberto Fujimori, now appears poised to become Peru's next president. The far-right Fujimori has a 43,000-vote lead over leftist lawmakers Roberto Sanchez. Election officials say that only 40,000 ballots remain to be counted. Earlier, Sanchez said he would not recognize results of the presidential runoff, saying that votes cast by Peruvians outside of Peru were processed improperly. Sanchez received more votes than Fujimori inside Peru, but Fujimori won the election because she received 65% of the vote from Peruvians living outside of the country, primarily in the United States. Israel has continued to attack Lebanon after the new ceasefire with Hezbollah took effect, raising fears that Tel Aviv is trying to wreck the fragile agreement tied to wider efforts to end Middle East hostilities. Over the weekend, officials and diplomats from the United States and the Gulf separately told news agencies that the two sides had agreed to a ceasefire that would begin at 4 p.m. local time on Friday. Hezbollah and Israel reportedly agreed to halt hostilities after Qatar, the United States, and Iran brokered the ceasefire, according to a Gulf diplomat and the AFP news agency, requesting anonymity to discuss sensitive matters. The source said that the ceasefire aimed to stop the escalation in Lebanon from derailing a broader push to turn the interim U.S.-Iran agreement into a lasting regional peace deal. The Gulf diplomat told AFP that the deal followed a dangerous surge in fighting that threatened negotiations over ending the war with Iran and reopening the Strait of Hormuz to global shipping. The Israeli military has killed at least 47 people, wounded 97 others in attacks on Lebanon just in the past couple of days, according to the Lebanese Health Ministry. Shortly before the so-called ceasefire began, a senior U.S. official said that an agreement had been reached through U.S. and Qatari mediation with Iran's help. A Hezbollah official told Al Jazeera that the ceasefire would hold if Israel abided by it. A senior Israeli official said that two Hezbollah sources also confirmed the ceasefire to Reuters. He said that if Hezbollah does not attack us, then for us, it is not a time of war. But Israel's attacks continued almost immediately, leaving residents in southern Lebanon questioning what the hell a kind of a ceasefire is this. Israeli attacks over the weekend killed at least four Palestinians in Gaza, including a 13-year-old boy who died from shrapnel wounds after shelling in the south of the Gaza Strip. And in related news, the so-called Board of Peace, set up by U.S. President Donald Trump to govern Gaza, is planning a sweeping grant of legal immunity for itself. That's according to The Guardian, the UK newspaper, which reports that a draft of the resolution would also let the Board of Peace obtain public property in Gaza free of charge.
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12: 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Both are being honored by Southwestern Oregon Community College, or SWOC, as Industry Partners of the Year. South Coast Lumber played a vital role in creating SWOC's Innovative Works Pre-Apprenticeship Program. It's a program that gets students ready for entry-level jobs in the construction trades. And SWOC says South Coast Head Start's dedication to kids and family means new moms and dads get support from birth to kindergarten. The college says both of these crucial partners offering ongoing contributions to the success of SWOC students and the betterment of our entire community. So once again, congratulations to South Coast Lumber and South Coast Head Start, SWOC's Industry Partners of the Year. For KCIW Newsbreak, I'm Linda Lee.
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15: Nutmeg Junction Audio Theater proudly presents Barnaby Druthers. Barnaby Druthers investigates mysteries with his intellectual partner, Harper Thorne. The classic Druthers stories take place in Victorian England. The modern Druthers stories take place in modern-day America. Tales of mystery and adventure right here on Barnaby Druthers. Harper Thorne in The Parisian Gallop. This is a classic Harper Thorne story taking place in the year 1898.
16: Harper Thorne glided into the foyer as Bach's Violin Concerto in A minor filled the dance hall. Amid the smiles and well wishes that greeted her and her companion, the elderly Mr. Thomas Carford Grace, she unexpectedly locked eyes with a stranger from across the room. A dashing young man whose mouth twitched ever so slightly, as if an inadvertent smile had been expertly suppressed. The hostess inquired on the whereabouts and overall health of Barnaby Druthers, who was a known associate of Harper Thorne, who had also received an invitation to the dance. Harper turned to the kindly woman and answered politely that Barnaby had fallen ill, but was expected to fully recover, and expressed his regrets for missing a night that would be remembered for some time. None of which was entirely true, as Barnaby merely had a little cough, which on other occasions would not have prevented him from working a case, or even going to the shops or doing any other business that actually interested him. And he did not especially regret missing the dance, as he was not comfortable in social occasions that required a skill on his part, in this case, dancing, that he felt he lacked with spectacular ineffectiveness. When she turned her head back towards the far end of the room, where the striking young man had stood, he was no longer there. Thomas Calford Grace enjoyed the opportunity of entering any room with a beautiful young woman at his side, for it seemed to influence how others treated him long after his arrival. The widower was kind and unassuming, and went unnoticed on occasions when he was unaccompanied. But acquaintances and acquaintances of his acquaintances flocked to engage him in conversation in hopes of an introduction to his lovely guest, and he revelled in the attention as he steadied himself on his walking stick on account of his weak knees. The dance was intended to recall a bygone era of Baroque music and waltzes, although no one was required to adorn themselves in Regency attire. Harper's lavender dress with floral accents and her blonde hair coiffed to a remarkable height that required proper posture to hold it aloft ensured she would make a statement whether on or off the dance floor. She was coaxed to one side by Abigail Stroud, who whispered,
17: "Andrew is here. You remember him from last year's ball, don't you? Of course you do. I should think it'd be awfully wonderful of you if you danced with him."
18: "Are you asking me on his behalf, or are you preparing me in the happenstance that he asked me himself?"
17: "Well, it's really all about Emily Gaines. Do you know Emily Gaines? She stands fair with Mr. Taylor by a fireplace. Don't look suddenly, but she is fair. Do you know her, Emily Gaines? Andrew pines for her, yet her dance card has already been filled. He cannot be consoled, dear."
18: "She appears to be very lovely. Why did he delay asking her to dance if he had such feelings for her?"
17: "Nerves. He needs to steady his nerves. But that is love, don't you think?"
18: "It is certainly one theory. There are many theories in games of the heart."
16: The two women walked to the side door and along the hallway filled with guests, making polite conversation, until they spied Andrew Stroud wallowing alone before the musicians, pretending to be engrossed the musical entertainment instead of engaging in conversational dance. He corrected his posture when his sister and Harper Thorne approached, and he forced upon his face an unconvincing smile. Abigail reintroduced Harper to Andrew, and he inquired as to her general health, as Abigail slipped away, leaving the two alone.
18: "Now then, Andrew, tell me of Emily Gaines and why you deserve to win her heart, and more importantly, why does she deserve yours?"
1: "Oh, so you know, Abigail, she did, didn't she? Very well. That is, Emily is the very vision, isn't she? And she has a laugh straight from heaven, I tell you. Have you ever looked into someone's eyes and felt a connection so rare it leaves you breathless?"
16: At that moment, Harper noticed the tall, dark stranger enter the room, and they saw each other. He turned to answer a question from an affable gentleman, and before long, he joined a small circle of equally convivial celebrants.
18: "I am familiar with the moment and familiar with the feeling when the moment passes. Is that all you have to tell me?"
1: "No, she lives in our community. She is thoughtful and trustworthy and trusting, I think, from how others... I have not had to describe it before, forgive me."
18: "You may have to speed your mind along. The night is shorter than your expectations of it."
16: Andrew replied that she was a governess, trusted with the children of an important family within the community. And he could tell that the children loved her. She made them laugh, and in turn, they made her laugh, and suddenly, Andrew's recognition of her attributes unrelated to her beauty settled the matter in her mind. and Harper resolved to aid him in his task of securing a dance with the young lady, should the young lady desire it.
18: Tell me, Andrew, do you know the gallop?
19: Is it a dance?
18: I'll accept that answer as no. The gallop is not new, but the Parisian gallop is, and you will learn it this night. Follow me.
16: There were few locations within the dance hall to teach a new dance to a partner that isn't on the main dance floor already. But they found a suitable location where she could describe the movement before attempting it. The Parisian gallop was a variation of a polka with a sashay and hop that made Andrew feel as if he were lighter than air, and he laughed genuinely at the thrill of the movement. Then his face fell again.
19: The gallop is divine, I assure you, but how will this help me in my pursuit of Emily Gaines?
18: Even if her dance card is full, you must earn her attention. Then do not forget the cotillion at the end of the evening.
16: The cotillion was the moment when the ladies would stand in a circle and wave their handkerchiefs in a playful way, while the men circled around them until the music stopped and the ladies would throw their handkerchiefs in the air. The lucky man who captured the handkerchief danced with the lady who threw it. This allowed dancers to switch partners for the final dance, and Harper's strategy depended on it. They returned to the main floor when suddenly Thomas Calford Grace beckoned her over to his side.
20: There was a gentleman who was inquiring about you, but I couldn't find you to make the introduction. His interest is otherwise engaged now.
16: A waltz quadrille was a particular formation where four couples created a circle and threw the movements into, out of, and around the circle. Each partner danced with each other partner. The stranger moved with the same quadrille as Emily Gaines. His charm flowed from his eyes as his feet moved nimbly through every step with perfection, and he never once looked away from the one he was dancing with. Emily Gaines was nothing but smiles, and Andrew was crestfallen.
19: I missed my chance to dance in the quadrille with her.
18: You should not have had the chance by simply standing alone, Mr. Stroud. But take heart. Your chance to shine will arrive this hour.
16: When the music ended, and dancers and those surrounding them happily applauding, Harper and Andrew took to the floor. Andrew looked furtively at Harper, as if to ask with his expression whether he was expected to try the new steps at that moment. Harper kept her gaze steady and calm. As the dance partners bowed to each other, the music began, indicating a fast, joyous rhythm, and Harper nodded. This was their chance. The two soared in the air with every fourth step to the wonder and surprise of the onlookers in the room. Andrew's movements were not perfect, but when a dance step is new, the untrained eye would never know. The reaction from the others in the room was mixed. Some were perplexed, while others appeared angry that two dancers were monopolizing a large space on the dance floor. But in the din of the grumbling and conversation in the hall, the sound of laughter filled the air. It was not a derisive, judgmental laugh. It was a laugh of utter joy, and it came from the lips of Emily Gaines. Andrew recognized her laugh, and it filled him with confidence. Emily and a partner from the quadrille stepped onto the floor and began to replicate the Parisian gallop. Other dancers stepped away, but a greater number, especially the younger set, stepped back onto the dance floor to try their luck at the new steps. The Parisian gallop was thrilling without being ostentatious, and by the end of the song, every couple on the dance floor was sliding and hopping and laughing with glee. Andrew would later describe it as feeling like flying. When the music came to an end, there was a celebration before the final call for the cotillion. Harper took out her handkerchief and stood in the center of the room with the other ladies, and Emily Gaines stood beside her. A playful tune began as gentlemen rushed to the floor and circled the group. The Stranger and Andrew Stroud were in that number, side by side, just as Emily and Harper were side by side. Then, when the music stopped, the ladies threw their handkerchiefs into the air, and every handkerchief was reached for with furious delight. But in the commotion, it was Andrew who caught Harper Thorne's handkerchief, while the Stranger caught Emily Gaines. Each member of this strange quartet recognized the moment, but etiquette demanded that the rules of the cotillion must be followed. Suddenly, Thomas Calford Grace tripped over his cane and bumped the two men, and the three fell to the floor to shocking alarm. The elder Mr. Grace begged his apologies, recognizing he had always had weak knees, and the apologies were accepted. When they stood up, Andrew found he was holding Emily Gaines's handkerchief, and the Stranger was holding Harper Thorne's. They looked at Mr. Grace stopping off the dance floor, withholding a chuckle to himself. The lovely waltz began as the Stranger's eyes and Harper's eyes locked together. Their movements seemed to be created solely from sense memory, for though had left the dance floor while wonder and perhaps something else took hold.
20: I am told your name is Harper Thorne.
18: You've not offered me yours, sir.
20: Perhaps it is because I am waiting for you to tell me your real name.
16: Her heart froze, while her legs still moved in time with the music. She had not expected an encounter of this nature, and she was left unprepared and vulnerable amongst the couples on the dance floor and the onlookers surrounding them.
20: But I shall call you Miss Harper Thorne until you trust me more. My name is Arundel, Charles Arundel.
18: And why should I trust you more, Mr. Arundel?
20: I understand you like mysteries, Miss Thorne. Can love be a mystery?
18: There are many theories in games of the heart.
20: If we are fortunate, we find someone who knows the heart is not a game.
16: The music ended, and applause encompassed the dance hall. Charles Arundel bowed to Harper Thorne and took his leave. Abigail Stroud took Harper by the hand and led her to the side where they both watched Andrew gallantly speak to Emily, without hearing the words and simply gauging her expression. They held hands a little longer after the music stopped, and then he also bowed as she curtsied, and they both found each other's circle of friends before departing the hall. In the carriage ride back to Harper Thorne's Golden Hour, the elder Thomas Carlsford Grace smiled and asked whether it was the Parisian gallop he had witnessed before. Harper agreed, asking how he knew of it. He responded that it was a dance he quite enjoyed. One felt lighter than air, jumping to and fro.
18: But how can you manage to dance the Parisian gallop, Mr. Grace? I thought you had weak knees.
20: Do I? Well, sometimes that slips my mind.
16: As the carriage rolled onward, Harper saw Charles Arundel's eyes when she closed hers, and something trembled as if her nerves were set aflame. Something new had happened at the dance hall this night, and it was not just the Parisian gallop.

Harbor Thorn, The Parisian Gallop. Written, created, and produced by J. Timothy Quirk. Copyright 2025. 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Starring Devin Richtmeyer. Narrated by Humphrey Ralston. Featuring Jerry Crystal, Robert C. Fullerton, Kurt Boucher, and Mariel Quirk. Harbor Thorn, The Parisian Gallop.

0: The worst dinner engagement Barnaby Druthers ever endured was excruciating, but that fact was not due to the food, the ambiance, or the host, and that includes all of the times he was nearly poisoned, threatened, and assaulted, nor could it be favorably compared to all those times when, as a young man, his mother would berate him for his lackluster achievement. Indeed, the worst dinner engagement Barnaby ever endured occurred immediately following the case of the Five Buttons, his first foray into amateur detection. When Barnaby's name was printed in the papers, he received invitations to a plethora of social engagements, and on Friday, February 1st, 1895, he entered the distinguished home of Lord and Lady Rendell, but he was not the only guest for the evening.
1: May I introduce Mr. Barnaby Druthers?
2: Perhaps you've heard of me.
3: My dear sir, when a question begs for a positive response, no one of any importance could possibly affirm it.
1: Mr. Druthers, this is Mr. Oscar Wilde.
2: The playwright?
3: At least perhaps he has heard of me.
0: The night progressed poorly for Barnaby. With every course, his contributions to the conversation were quickly overtaken by the distinguished gentleman of letters and wit.
1: Care for more of the pheasant, Mr. Wilde?
3: You tempt me.
1: Go on, then. You know your belt can be loosened a little more.
3: How could I refuse? I can resist everything but temptation.
1: And you, Mr. Druthers, more for you?
2: No, thank you. But thank you.
3: In that case, I'll have his portion. Nothing succeeds like excess.
1: So about this play of yours that's coming to the St. James, we're all very fascinated.
3: Allow me to talk very earnestly about it.
0: It was only when the dessert course arrived that the matter involving Barnaby's recent and only triumph entered the conversation, despite his many times to offer it with less than clever hints, such as when he described the floral centerpiece as cute as a button and the staff as having the service all buttoned up. No one took the bait.
3: So, about this investigation business of yours, Druthers, was this some reading other people's mail and snooping in the bushes sort of affair?
2: I solved a murder, sir. It was quite harrowing. My life was quite literally in danger.
3: If you really want to experience danger, try reading a review of your work in the Times. That's murder for you.
0: And with that cutting remark, Barnaby's hope for acclaim at the party was effectively skewered. He had been invited because of his notoriety in the press from his one case. That notoriety was fleeting. He ate his lemon tart and confectionaries in silence. When the evening came to a close, the guests graciously thanked their hosts and entered the street in search of a taxi or a brief walk back to their homes, or at least to a place where a libation could be served quickly and with fewer requests for conversation. Oscar Wilde approached Barnaby, who was looking east for a carriage.
3: You have the appearance of a man who wishes he had said something else tonight. But that's a familiar feeling for every published author and playwright.
2: I had some stories to tell that didn't get told.
3: Then tell them, dear boy. Oh, but not to this audience. Our words are simply breath in the fog, pay the evening no mind at all. We ate well, we drank well, and in the end, it matters not one whit. No one remembers a dinner party. Do you want to be remembered, Druthers?
2: I haven't given it much of a thought.
3: Nonsense, of course you have. All men wish to be remembered, to live past their time. If you want to be remembered, plant a tree. The leaves will remember you for generations upon generations. The roots will grow steady and firm in gratitude to you. And then, when your legacy is cut down by man, it won't be personal, which is a relief because for all other legacies, When they cut you down, it will only be personal. Oh, you look sad.
2: Tonight, I have been told without words that my legacy is merely only one case. And it is something that will be forgotten in time. I just didn't realize how soon it would be forgotten. Somehow, I thought my success would last longer, but this night has brought me low.
3: You feel low because you think you're the only one there. We are all in the gutter, Druthers. But some of us are looking at the stars.
0: Oscar Wilde smiled as the taxi arrived, and he tipped his hat before alighting into the carriage. Soon, Wilde would face his own troubles, and his legacy and standing would be challenged. He would be brought lower than he could have possibly imagined. But this night was a personal triumph. He ate well, he drank well, and all else was simply breath and fog. Barnaby watched as the carriage rode into the night. Then he looked into the sky and looked at the stars. A taxi approached him, but he waved it away as he began a slow, thoughtful walk home. By the time he reached his door, he knew he would send a wire to Harper Thorne in the morning and inquire if there was another case worth investigating. If he did not have a legacy, he would build one. He resolved to begin in earnest with the morning light. Barnaby Druthers, Guest of Honor. Written, created, and produced by J. Timothy Quirk. Copyright 2024. 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Lynn. Music by Robert C. Fullerton, with some additional music by Bob Eccleston. Starring Humphrey Ralston, Jerry Crystal, and Kurt Boucher. Barnaby Druthers, Guest of Honor.

0: J. Timothy Quirk's audio self-portrait. The National Portrait Gallery in London houses the visages of people, young and old, some famous, some not, all depicted through various visual mediums. There are beautiful portraits of dames who look like starlets from Hollywood's Days of Glory. There's the famous portrait of Charles Darwin, and there's more than one image representing Winston Churchill, which befits his importance in the nation's story. Some portraits were of individuals who no doubt held a significant place of importance in their day, but whose recognition with the public at large has now been forfeited to time. It is very easy to walk by the faces we do not recognize. We do that on the street every day. How easy is it to simply walk past an uncelebrated face on canvas when it could not possibly take offense at the slight? I wonder how my own portrait would be perceived within a gallery such as this. It is not a face recognized by anyone whom I've not personally met. My own recollection of my image reflected in glass grows dimmer as it alters through the years. The old man seems vaguely familiar to someone I used to know, a younger man with dark brown hair whose bones were lanky and thin. There might be something recognizable in the eyes when a wry phrase leapt to mind in actual conversation, but how often does that occur in the age of social media? I've come to the uneasy conclusion that no matter the artist, any visual portrait of me would hold little weight, inversely proportional to the weight I currently carry. And yet, the medium I'm most associated with isn't a visual medium at all. As the creator of an audio theater program whose voice begins every episode, it is my voice that begins a story worth telling. As a writer, it is my interpretation of the features before me that perfects an accurate, unflinching, and therefore interesting self-portrait. If the memory of every face yields to time, why do we attempt to preserve them in portraits? I submit that images may have value as works of art, but portraits hold higher value when there are true ideas and stories ensconced within them. Those whom we have not met, and those generations yet arrived for their turn, can find something of value when they encounter something honest with something to communicate. My visual countenance does not meet that test, for it cannot tell my story half as well as my words and voice. So I present instead my audio portrait, and if an image of a face and form emerges in your mind, I accept any and all versions and variations resulting from it with a glad heart and a smile. And if I am fortunate and have verbally painted my audio portrait well, you may find it honest with something to communicate, and possibly some idea or story will travel forward with you.
1: From the Bureau of Economic Geology, this is EarthDate. You may have seen sunscreens that claim to be reef safe, which may have made you wonder, are sunscreens dangerous to coral? If so, could they be dangerous to me? Sunscreens come in two basic types: inorganic, which are mineral-based, using white zinc or titanium oxides to physically block the sun's rays, and organic, using oxybenzone or octinoxate to absorb UV rays and turn them into heat. You'd think the organic ones would be healthier for humans, but some studies found they can penetrate the skin, enter the bloodstream, and may interfere with endocrine systems. In corals, too, some studies showed that very high concentrations of oxybenzone sunscreen make them eject the symbiotic algae that lives within them. Without the algae to conduct photosynthesis, the corals bleach and may die. While you should always protect yourself from the sun, you may want to avoid sunscreens with oxybenzone or octinoxate, and avoid spray or powder sunscreens as they can be toxic when inhaled. The lowest risk and most effective sunblock is to cover up or get out of the sun midday, and use mineral-based sunscreens when needed. If you want to protect corals, ironically, one of the best things you can do may be to visit and admire, though never touch them. Your tourist dollars encourage local authorities to protect their reefs from fishing and overuse and preserve them for future generations of visitors and coral. I'm Scott Tinker.
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We present Blaze Jackson, Galaxy Adjuster, Thoughts Before Brunch, Dracula's Dentist, and two sonnets performed by Devin Richtmeyer and Kurt Boucher, right here on Nutmeg Junction.

0: When last we left our heroes, Blaze Jackson, Jane Goodwell, and the enigmatic Dr. Laszlo Icarus were all imprisoned on the Red Moon of Crandor. Bound up in a cavernous underworld, Blaze and his faithful companions await their fate at the hands of the all-powerful Underwriter.
1: Oh, Blaze! What do these horrible creatures want with us?
2: Remember, Jane, these Underwriters are a suspicious lot. We've been bound up here for a while, but it could be worse, a lot worse.

0: but keep my friends safe.
1: Rest assured, Blaze, they are in what I call very good hands.
2: He's gone, my dear. It's just...
3: it's just us now.
4: It can't be true, Doctor. He'll find a way. Blaze always finds a way.
2: If they don't accept Blaze now, he'll be cast down into their pool. Their risk pool. He won't survive.
4: If only he could swim.
2: We must face the possibility that Blaze will be gone, and we'll be the only two humans this side of the galaxy. We'll have a grave responsibility to humanity.
4: A responsibility? Mm-hmm. Yes. To escape, of course, Doctor. Mm. Look for sharp objects in the cell. We'll create rudimentary tools and dig our way out of here and find Blaze.
2: Sure. Yeah, we can try that. But then, my dear, if that doesn't happen, we must think of the future.
4: The future? Of course, Doctor. We can use their futuristic advanced weaponry against them. We'll fight our way out and find Blaze. I just have to distract the guards, then you can wrestle the weapons away from them. We'll turn the tables on our captors yet.
2: Did I mention my wrist issue? Carpal tunnel. There's a workers' comp thing and everything. No, I'm afraid. Look, maybe we'll talk again in 15 minutes. I doubt anyone will save us in 15 minutes or less, but one can hope.
1: Bring Blaze here, so he's on my side. Now leave us.
5: But Princess Hazard, that may increase the chance of a loss.
1: Silence! You will do as I command.
5: Yes, Princess Hazard.
0: You have a swell throne room, Princess. Look at your collection of stellar artifacts and weaponry. I bet all of these items had to be scheduled separately, each with their own limit of liability.
1: Blaze, would you find it shocking if I said I was looking to you for blanket coverage?
0: Princess Hazard, you're almost all pure risk.
1: Don't hate me, Blaze. I'm surrounded by limits, but I want more.
0: I don't hate you, Princess. We're not too different after all. We're sort of like neighbors. We can be good ones, too. But first, I have a condition of my own. I need you to release my friends.
1: But what about what I need?
0: I want to be on your side, Princess. I really do. But I won't have my friends excluded from me. I just won't.
1: Can't I just release you, Blaze? Won't you be satisfied with that?
0: If you don't release everyone, then the matter's not really settled. Not in my book.
1: Deny me at your peril.
6: Mind if I join the party? I might be a third party, but I'm a first-rate captain. Blaze, I came as soon as I could.
1: Oh, Captain Ryder!
0: Ryder always jumps in at the very end.
6: Forgive me, Blaze. You know what's going on here would never receive my endorsement.
1: You crashed through my window, Captain. You'll pay for that.
0: Princess, I think you picked your own price for that when you decided to capture me and my friends.
1: Silence!
6: My appraisal of the situation is, it's time to get your friends now.
0: We're in agreement, Captain.
2: I'm not looking for anything for my personal betterment, Jane.
4: Me too. Of course not, Doctor.
2: I'm just saying the preponderance of the evidence supports the idea that Blaze is gone, and negotiating with these underwriters may not yield results, so it will just be you and me.

0: Here, together, forever.
1: No more negotiating. Of course, Doctor. You're brilliant. We should take our dispute to some kind of arbitration. Maybe an unbiased third party will hear our case and free us so that we can find Blaze.
2: No need, Jane. I'm here.
1: Blaze, I knew you'd return.
0: Go on without us, Blaze. It's too dangerous. They'll be here any minute.
2: Always the brave one, Doctor. But this time, we have company.
1: Captain Ryder!
3: Stand back, everyone. I don't want the ray gun to create any supplemental damage.
1: We're free!
4: Hooray.
3: Now go. Get to safety.
2: Thank you, Captain Ryder, and we'll try to do just that. But remember, for Blaze Jackson, adventure is my only policy.
4: Oh.
3: And so our heroes escape the underworld of Krandor, the land of the underwriters. But what's this?
1: Someone's dropping asteroids on us from above! It's
5: Oh!
1: an intentional act, Blaze!
2: Pull out the umbrella policy! It's our only chance!
3: Will they escape the falling object? Will their policy under comprehensive fail to protect them? Stay tuned for another day when the thrilling adventures continue of Blaze Jackson, Galaxy.

0: Welcome to the Poetry Brunch Forum, ladies and gentlemen. You know me, I'm your host, Marsha. We are honored today to have as our distinguished guest the featured poet for the brunch, the incomparable Brian Michael Michaels. Yes, Brian's finally here with us. I told you he would be. Brian Michael Michaels is here to share with all of us his most prestigious, award-winning, and critically acclaimed works.
1: Thank you. Thank you.
0: But first, it's always been our tradition to open the poetry reading with someone who's a new talent, a fresh voice on the scene, and today is no exception. Today we have a bright new star in our poetic firmament. This is his first time at the microphone, and I'm excited to hear his work. Let's give him a big hand. It's Brian Michael Michaels' younger brother, Brad. Bradley Michael Michaels, come on up. Woo-hoo!
2: Woo! Thank you. Thank you. Woo! Oh, thank you.
3: Yeah!
2: Thank you, too. You know, it's not often I get to go first when there's an older brother around, but as I always say to him, you're always going to look older than me, bro. Oh.
3: Thank you. Thank you.
1: You don't have to clap for that.
2: So I have a poem to share with everyone here today.
1: A poem? One poem?
2: One poem, yes.
1: Ah, okay, very well.
2: Now, this is a poem that I like to call Thoughts Before Brunch. Aronson. Algernon. Andrews. Amundsen. Armstrong.
1: Now, see here. Now.
2: Now, this is the winter of Brian's discontent, I suppose. I mean, am I allowed to continue?
1: This poem, Bradley, you're just torn out pages of names from a phone book.
2: Well, I just happened to be thinking about people who lived in Sharon, Connecticut back in 1987, who happened to have a phone, and I was thinking about them before the brunch, hence the title. I mean, please, this is a work of performance art. There's poetry in the rhythm, the alliteration of the names. Please, may I continue?
0: I'm not stopping you. Talk to your brother.
2: That's right. Brothers. I mean, you'd think a brother would be happy for me. Am I right, folks? Am I right?
1: You don't have to try and get them on your side, Bradley. Look, but this is my turf. Come on.
2: Oh, I'm sorry. I didn't realize that Brian Michael Michaels owned poetry. I mean, nobody tells that to Robert Frost. Am I right?
1: There's more poets than just Robert Frost. There's Matt Brenneman and Jack Sheedy, Ivor Cutler, all celebrated poets whom I adore, whose work I cherish.
2: I mean, you don't have to get them on your side, Brian. I thought that you'd be happy to share the spotlight.
0: I hate to step in here, but it's worth mentioning. On Bradley Michael Michaels' application, he wrote, and I quote, "My dear brother Brian Michael Michaels is a kind, loving, generous brother who would love to share the spotlight, just like the gregarious person he pretends to be on his book jacket covers." And what do you have to say to that, Brian?
1: Usually you can discount anything Bradley says after he says the word my, but you know what they say about a broken clock.
0: Your brother called you kind, loving, generous.
1: Yes, yes, he did, and well put.
0: Is he also correct in saying you'd love to share the spotlight?
1: Bradley's always been in the spotlight, and as a child, he was the charmer, the joker, and I, as an older brother, lived in my younger brother's shadow. it became the subject of my first award-winning chapbook.
0: Oh, living in my younger brother's shadow. I never put the two and two together till... Oh, now it makes sense.
1: That's why I turned to poetry. That was going to be my thing. Bradley had the looks that the world admired.
2: Oh, and I admire your courage in admitting that.
1: In my words, I could be as loved as Bradley's looks made him lovable.
2: He's right. I am lovable, darn it all. Oh.
1: Why did you have to come into my sphere? Was the world of Devilishly Handsome not enough for you?
2: It may be enough for some,
0: Bradley?
2: But...
0: Is that all?
2: Well, I guess I saw all the wonders that poetry brought to Brian. I mean, the acclaim, the fame, the vast sums of money, private jets, caviar, summer homes, winter homes, even an autumn home. I mean, when you're a poet, you can make it rain wads of cash. And for me, well, exceptionally good looks and charm only takes you so far. I mean, don't get me wrong, it takes you far, but not poetry far, if you get my drift.
1: Maybe the world of poetry is big enough for all of us to share. Whether it's Emily Dickinson, E.E. Cummings, Walt Whitman, Matt Brenneman. We all have a piece of it, and I wanted my piece of it too. I suppose I was worried. My younger brother was eating my brunch along with his own. Forgive my jealousy, Bradley.
2: Oh, no, brother. Can you ever forgive mine? I mean, we all have been given a lot to chew on. Maybe the world will be ready one day for two Michael Michaels in the poetry scene.
1: Maybe just for tonight, we can read your poem together, but instead of all the names, let's start with Zimzansky, shall we?
2: Agreed.
0: So you've worked it out. Can we move forward together?
1: Yes. Sorry, Mother.
2: Sorry, Mom.
0: Ladies and gentlemen, my two boys, Brian and Bradley Michael Michaels, read Thoughts Before Brunch.
2: Zimzansky. Thank you and good night.
3: Yeah! Right.

0: Good evening. My name is Dracula, Count Dracula the Third. But who's counting nowadays? May I come in?
1: We close in 10 minutes.
0: Ah, yes, but my personal situation does not permit me to schedule anything earlier. May I come in?
1: Do you have an appointment?
0: Do patients with appointments usually hover outside your window?
1: We get a lot of weirdos now that the dental practice is downtown. No offense.
0: Yes, yes. So may I come in? My tooth is aching, and using my teeth is kind of my thing.
1: I have to check Dr. Glauck's schedule.
0: Is Dr. Glauck's schedule on Instagram? Because it looks like you're just scrolling.
1: If Dr. Glauck is free, he can see you.
0: So, you're inviting me in. I just want to be clear. The rules are very strict about this sort of thing.
1: Hey!
0: Okay, okay. Don't bite my head off. That would be a little bit of role reversal. Do you want to throw me a magazine while I'm waiting out here?
1: Go get a magazine yourself.
0: So, you're inviting me in to get a magazine. Aha! That worked. I'm in. Now, it didn't have to be that hard. It was like pulling teeth.
2: But pulling teeth is what we do best around here. Welcome to Last Chance Dental. I'm Dr. Gluck. My, what a firm grip you have, sir.
0: Item over here.
1: You're shaking my hand again, doctor.
2: Of course I was, Miss Gall. I don't want to leave you out of the equation. I'm one dentist who believes in manners. So where's our patient again?
0: I'm right next to you, doctor.
2: Of course you are. Of course you are. You know what they say. Keep your friends closer, but keep your patients closer.
0: Don't you mean keep your enemies closer?
2: You'd be amazed at how fast things turn around here. So why don't you come into my office? Have a seat.
0: That looks like a bathroom.
2: Of course it is. Of course it is. Just making sure no one's in there. Don't want anyone to hide in there overnight.
0: You don't want squatters?
2: What they do in there is none of my business, really.
1: Here's your office, Dr. Glauck. Just follow the sound of my voice. That's right. Almost there. There you are.
2: Exactly where I expected to be. Right here with the paper-thin door.
1: That's my dental assistant mask?
2: Of course it is. Of course it is. Why don't you go in and help Mr.
0: Dracula.
2: Mr. Kula with the paperwork. Do you mind if we call you Drac?
0: I'd prefer not, to be honest.
2: Honesty is the second best policy, besides a dental policy, of course. Ms. Gall, will you help? And I'll be in just a minute.
0: Is Dr. Glauck always this way?
1: It depends on what he has for lunch.
0: Well, I often have a liquid dinner, if you know what I mean.
1: At $14.50 an hour, I don't have to. So can I have your insurance card?
0: Here you go.
1: Transylvania, sure. We don't accept them.
0: But I pay my premiums every month.
1: They're real bloodsuckers, aren't they?
0: Tell me about it. Insurance executives give vampires a bad name.
1: Sign here and here. I know. Sometimes it feels like you're signing your life away, doesn't it?
0: Well, too late for that.
2: Is anyone in here okay?
0: Zip.
1: You're in the office, not the bathroom, Dr. Glauck.
2: I didn't know it was occupied.
0: Zip.
2: Thank you, Dorothy. That'll be all. Poor thing. Was prepared to fire her today, but it'll have to wait until next week.
1: Still here, Dr. Glauck?
2: Of course you are. Of course you are. Just sharing my thoughts about a co-worker of yours.
1: There's no other co-workers here. There's just me.
2: Now, that's what I mean. Thank you, Dorothy. Okay, so what seems to be the trouble? Just a filling?
0: My tooth hurts, Doctor.
2: Then whatever you're doing with it, stop doing it.
0: I can't stop using my teeth, Dr. Glauck. It's for my very survival.
2: I can't convince you to go vegan or at least try oatmeal.
0: And I'm over here, doctor. That's the ficus plant.
2: Ficus plants, they need love and care and lots of talking to them. They like the carbon dioxide, don't you know?
0: Forgive me for asking, doctor, but are you having difficulty with your eyesight?
2: I used to, but back in the day. But you know how optometrists are. They want you to change your prescription every 6 weeks or so. I just had to stop going to them. Why support that kind of racket?
0: When did you stop seeing your eye doctor?
2: Years ago. Now open up. Let's see. I'm not liking at all what I'm seeing.
0: That's not my mouth, doctor.
2: If I had a nickel for every time I heard that. Now let me use this little mirror thingy here. What's that, Mr. Kula?
0: Can you see my teeth with that mirror?
2: Of course I can. Let me tell you, I'm concerned. I'm thinking about what I'm seeing there.
0: I'm sorry, Dr. Gluck, but I don't believe you.
2: How dare you? Didn't you hear me tell you what our second most important policy is? Or did I tell that to another patient?
0: Perhaps I'll get a second opinion.
2: Too late. I think we'll have to pull the tooth. You know what? Let me get my pliers.
0: I've had just about enough of this.
2: It won't hurt a bit. We'll be done in a jiffy. There! Get that little sucker!
0: That's not my tooth!
2: Sorry. You think you'd want a complete physical.
0: I don't want a physical from you. You went to dental school.
2: Hey, I'm the one who paid COD for the diploma. Back in those days, you had to pay for the postage in advance. It was before you could just print things online. I've heard wonderful, wonderful things about this little web of theirs they have going on out there. I hear it's pretty remarkable.
0: Don't make this worse for you. My bite is much worse than my bark.
2: I could tell. Those incisors are so big they could be outsizers.
0: Oh, did you eat garlic for lunch?
2: All you can eat breadsticks includes the garlic knots. Can you tell? I thought about brushing my teeth and in dentistry, it's the thought that counts.
0: Never mind. The children of the night are calling me out of here. They're reminding me it's not too late to see my hematologist. Farewell!
2: Miss Gao, bill that guy for a cleaning and for a new little mirror thingy. I just can't find mine anywhere.
1: You put it behind your ears, doctor.
2: I didn't hear that. Who's the next patient?
1: This is Mr. Frankenstein. He has a problem with his teeth. He says they aren't his originally.
2: Dentuary. Hey, we'll take a good look at those gums. Come on in to Last Chance Dental.

0: Sonnet 75. So are you to my thoughts as food to life, or as sweet seasoned showers are to the ground. And for the peace of you I hold such strife as twixt a miser and his wealth is found. Now proud as an enjoyer, and anon, doubting the filching age will steal his treasure. Now counting best to be with you alone, then better that the world may see my pleasure. Sometime all full with feasting on your sight, and by clean starved for a look, possessing or pursuing no delight save what is had or must from you be took. Thus do I pine and surfeit day by day, or gluttoning on all, or all away.
1: Sonnet 106. When in the chronicle of wasted time I see descriptions of the fairest whites, and beauty making beautiful old rhyme in praise of ladies dead and lovely knights. Then, in the blazon of beauty's best, of hand, of foot, of lip, of eye, of brow, I see their antique pen would have expressed even such a beauty as you master now. So all their praises are but prophecies of this our time, all you prefiguring. And, for they looked but with divining eyes, they had not skill enough your worth to sing. For we, which now behold these present days, had eyes to wonder, but lacked tongues to praise.

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This is Larry Becker. Welcome to the Radio Free Blues Show. Let's talk a little bit about Taj Mahal. He's a blues singer, but he sings a lot of different types of music as well. We're going to concentrate on an album by Taj Mahal called The Natural Blues, first recorded and issued in 1968 and then released on Sony Columbia in 2000. And the title of Natural Blues is spelled NATCHL. Natural. We're going to discuss that album just a little bit later, but let's first talk about Taj Mahal himself. Taj Mahal was born Henry St. Clair Fredericks on May 17, 1942 in New York City. I'm going to read from a publication called The Encyclopedia of the Blues, edited by Edward Camara and published in 2006 by the Taylor and Francis Group. From the entry in the encyclopedia dedicated to Taj Mahal and written by Michael Point. Let me just add, reading written work occasionally requires some side comments, particularly as to spelling, but I'll try to keep those to a minimum. Mr. Point begins discussing Taj Mahal as follows. Guitarist, banjoist, harpist, pianist, singer, and songwriter. The most eclectic and international of bluesmen, Taj Mahal began his career as an acoustic traditionalist. More than four decades and two dozen albums later, remember this was written in the year 2000, Taj Mahal had innovatively expanded the appeal and definition of the blues by incorporating South Pacific and Caribbean sensibilities to create a universal music of inclusion. He also popularized the music by fusing the blues with other entertainment media through a variety of multidisciplinary collaborations, including the music soundtrack for Sounder, the Grammy-nominated Broadway production of Mulebone, and several major television scores. The son of a gospel-singing South Carolina mother and a West Indies jazz arranger father, Taj Mahal was raised in Springfield, Massachusetts. He played Boston folk clubs in the early 1960s. After he graduated from the University of Massachusetts with a degree in agriculture, he moved to Los Angeles. In California, Taj Mahal hooked up with another eclectic internationalist, multi-instrumentalist Ry Cooder, to form the group called the Rising Sons. That's S-O-N-S. The group, The Rising Sons, recorded several times, but only one single was released until the later fame of the musicians brought attention to their earlier efforts. And just as an aside, I got that album sitting on my shelf in the studio, and maybe we'll play some music from that as well. Once Taj Mahal began recording under his own name, he rapidly amassed an extensive catalog. He made his recording debut in 1968 with a self-titled album featuring Cooter and guitarist Jesse Edwin Davis. The Natural Blues followed just a few months later. And that was part of the entry about Taj Mahal in the Encyclopedia of the Blues. Let's switch to the review from the All Music Guide to the Blues, the definitive guide, third edition, issued by Backbeat Books in 2003. I'm going to read the five-star review written there by Bruce Etter. Here's what Bruce Etter says. Taj Mahal's second album, recorded in the spring and fall of 1968, opens with more stripped-down Delta-style blues in the manner of his debut, but adds a little more amplification, partly courtesy of Al Kooper on organ, before moving into a wholly bigger sound on numbers like, quote, She Caught the Katy and Left Me with a Mule to Ride, and, quote, The Cuckoo. The latter in particular features crunchy electric and acoustic guitars and Gary Gilmore playing his bass almost like a lead instrument, like a bluesman's answer to John Entwistle. As an aside, who's John Entwistle, you might ask? Well, he was an English musician and a songwriter. He played the bass for the rock band The Who, and he was nicknamed the Ox and Thunderfingers. Getting back to Bruce Etter's review of Natural Blues, Mr. Etter continues, most notable, however, maybe the two original closing numbers, You Don't Miss Your Water Till Your Well Runs Dry, and Ain't That a Lot of Love, which offer Taj Mahal working in the realm of soul and treading onto Otis Redding territory. This is particularly notable on You Don't Miss Your Water, which achieves the intensity of a gospel performance and comes complete with a Stax Volt-style horn arrangement by Jesse Ed Davis that sounds more like the real thing than the real thing. Stax Volt is S-T-A-X and Volt, V-O-L-T, and they were recording labels. Let's continue.
Ain't That a Lot of Love, by contrast, is driven by a hard electric guitar sound and a relentless bass part that sounds more like a more urgent version of the bass line from the Spencer Davis's group Give Me Some Lovin', the Fall 2000 CD reissue, which is the album that I'll be playing for the Radio Free Blues show, includes a trio of bonus tracks, a faster-paced rendition of The Cuckoo with a more prominent lead guitar, the slow electric lament of New Stranger Blues featuring some good mandolin style playing on the guitar, and the rockin' instrumental Things Are Gonna Work Out Fine, which is a killer showcase for Davis's lead electric guitar and Taj Mahal virtuosity on the harmonica. And that's a 5-star review of the Natchel Blues with a couple of side comments by me. So let's get started with Taj Mahal from his album first recorded in 1968, The Natchel Blues, with Taj Mahal doing vocals, steel string guitar, and occasional harmonica, along with the amazing Native American bluesman, Jesse Edwin Davis, doing guitar, as well as piano and brass arrangements, Gary Gilmore on bass, Chuck Blackwell on drums, and occasionally Al Cooper on piano, and Earl Palmer taking over the drum work. So sit back and enjoy the bluesman, Taj Mahal, and his fine accompanying musicians doing Natchel Blues. And we'll start off with Good Morning, Miss Brown. And you're listening to the Radio Free Blues Show.

Let's listen to another Taj Mahal song. He's doing Going Up to the Country, Paint My Mailbox Blue, with some more Blues Harp by Taj Mahal.

That was Taj Mahal doing Done Changed My Way of Living. You're listening to the Radio Free Blues Show. And we're listening to Taj Mahal's album, Natural Blues. Next is She Caught the Katy and Left Me with a Mule to Ride, with some nice solid bass by Gary Gilmore.

That was She Caught the Katie and Left Me with a Mule to Ride. Next is The Cuckoo. And doing a fine job accompanying Taj Mahal and the rest of the band is Gary Gilmore on bass. And some fine harmonica playing by Taj Mahal.

Next is Taj Mahal, moving into the area of gospel and soul, with You Don't Miss Water Till Your Well Runs Dry. And ain't that the case?

That was the soul sound of Taj Mahal doing You Don't Miss Your Water Till Your Well Runs Dry. Let's hear him do Ain't That a Lot of Love.

That was Taj Mahal doing New Stranger Blues. 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We're going to close out this half of the show and the album, Natural Blues, with Things Are Gonna Work Out Fine. Get ready for some amazing guitar work by Jesse Ed Davis and some really fine harmonica work by Taj Mahal. Stay tuned. We'll be right back after a short break. Things Are Gonna Work Out Fine. And as a little add-on, we'll toss in John Lee Hooker with Hobo Blues.

0: Norman Derby. I'm the host of Coastal Classics here on KCIW. 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

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This is your host, Larry Becker. One of the songs we played in the first half of the show was Going Up to the Country, Paint My Mailbox Blue. And there's a lot of mention of going up to the country and generally country things in the blues. So we're going to spend a little time in the country with some blues performers, and we'll see where that takes us. The second song we're going to play in this half of the show is Going Up to the Country by Canned Heat. But the first song we're going to play is the original version of that song called Bulldoze Blues by Henry Thomas, born in 1874. He was certainly a fine example of an early Texas blues guitarist and singer, but what made this song so distinctive was his use of an instrument called quills, which looked a lot like panpipes and sounded quite a bit like a flute, like the flute used by Canned Heat in their song called Going Up to the Country. Take a listen. First, Henry Thomas doing Bulldoze Blues, and then we'll go right into Canned Heat doing one of their big hits, Going Up to the Country.

Before we get back to the country, let's just listen to a line in that song, Can't Heat. It said, jump in the water, stay drunk all the time. That doesn't sound particularly safe, but it's still a lyric. Well, we got to play this song. If the River Was Whiskey. Ry Cooder, Taj Mahal, from the album Rising Suns.

0: have mercy. 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Oh, look at here.
1: Taj Mahal, Ry Cooder. If the river was whiskey. Let's get back to the country. Let's do Freddie King doing Country Boy.

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That was Freddie King doing a song called Country Boy. Next is Big Leon Brooks. He's doing a song called Country Boy, different songs.

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You know my mother and father, they worked

That was Big Leon Brooks doing Country Boy. Here we have Kenny Neal doing Going to the Country, and then Curtis Mayfield doing This Is My Country.

That was Kenny Neal doing Going to the Country with the amazing Billy Branch on harmonica. It's from their album Double Take, issued on Alligator Records in 2004. Next is Curtis Mayfield doing This Is My Country.

That was Curtis Mayfield doing This Is My Country. Next is Jesse Clarence Gorman doing Going Up to the Country. It's from the album The George Mitchell Collection.

That was Jesse Clarence Gorman doing Going Up to the Country. Now it's Joe Turner doing Boogie Woogie Country Girl. And after that, we'll play some songs relating to country preachers.

That was Joe Turner singing on Boogie Woogie Country Girl. It was issued on Atlantic Records in 1956, and it's got Van Piano Man Walls on the ivories. Next is Jimmy Johnson doing Country Preacher. He's handling the vocals and lead guitar. He's got Larry Burton on rhythm guitar, Larry Exum on bass, Ike Davis on drums, and Carl P. Snyder on organ. It's off the album North South. Country Preacher was recorded on August 11th, 1981, and it was released on Delmark in this album, North South, in 1990. Here is Jimmy Johnson and his band doing Country Preacher.

That was Jimmy Johnson doing Country Preacher. Now it's Preacher Boy, and he's doing I Won't Be There. It's off the compilation album on Blind Pig Records' 20th Anniversary Collection.

That was Gary Moore doing the Preacher Man Blues. This is Larry Becker doing the Radio Free Blues Show. 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Well, there's Preacher Man Blues, like we just heard, and then there's Backwoods Preacher Man. It's being sung by Tony Joe White.

Well, for this show at least, we've been preached out. That was Lightning Hopkins on vocals and guitar doing My Daddy Was a Preacher Man. It's got Billy Beiser on harmonica, Elmore Nixon on piano, Lawrence Evans on drums. It was recorded January 17th, 1968 in Houston, Texas. Escorting us out of the show is Jerry McCain, the vocalist and a harmonica player. He's doing I Ain't Got Time. It's off the album I've Got the Blues All Over Me. It was released on Ichiban Records in 2006. As always, thanks for listening to the show, and we'll catch you next time.

0: 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And thank you for listening to Community Radio. We're here when and where you need us, right around the corner. Stay tuned to the station. We'll see you next time.
1: 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You heard that right. Jump on the KCIW Soapbox, and KCIW will give you 2 minutes for your 2 cents. That's right, 2 minutes of airtime that's all about you and your opinion. 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Well, just show up at the KCIW studios any Wednesday at 2 o'clock. That's when we open the studios to the public to record stuff that's important to, well, the public. The KCIW Soapbox is your chance to be on the radio, so show up on Wednesday at 2 and get on the KCIW Soapbox. KCIW is located on Chetco Avenue in the Misty Mountain Brewing Black Trumpet Building. So let's see you on Wednesday and let's hear what you have to say. Jump on that soapbox.
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1: They hit a couple of ships, and so we hit them much harder. When they hit, we hit 10 times harder. Anything that happens is going to be over very quickly, and we'll only make it safer, including for oil.
0: The U.S. and Iran have returned to open conflict, trading airstrikes for a second day. We'll talk to Iranian-American analyst Trita Parsi with the Quincy Institute. Then to Houston, where family and community are reeling after ICE agents shoot and kill Lorenzo Salgado Araujo, a 52-year-old father of three U.S. citizens.
2: I am Ronaldo Salgado, the oldest son of Lorenzo Salgado Araujo. I want to tell you about my dad. He was a hard-working family man who never wanted his name to be known by anyone outside of his family. He wanted nothing else in life but to provide for his wife and see his sons become great people.
0: We'll hear from his son, Ronaldo, and go to Houston for the latest. Then to the case of Geraldo Lunas Campos, a Cuban immigrant whose death in ICE custody was ruled a homicide. We'll look at a ProPublica Texas Tribune investigation called He Didn't Need to Die, how an immigration detention center repeatedly failed to address a mental health crisis. Finally, to Albania. Thousands have filled the streets to protest a luxury resort development deal with Jared Kushner and Ivanka Trump.
3: It's been too long with this kind of political culture, well, where the prime minister and the political parties of this country think they can do anything. There are no barriers to what they think is acceptable in politics.
0: It's called the Flamingo Revolution. Could it take the Albanian government down? All that and more coming up. Welcome to Democracy Now!, democracynow.org, The War and Peace Report. I'm Amy Goodman. The United States bombed Iran for a second consecutive night after President Trump declared the ceasefire over. Blasts were reported near the Bushehr nuclear power plant and in multiple cities across Iran, with the U.S. saying it struck 90 targets, including near the Strait of Hormuz. According to the Iranian Health Ministry, at least 14 people have been killed since the U.S. resumed bombing. Meanwhile, Iran says it's retaliated by attacking U.S. bases and strategic centers in Bahrain, Kuwait, and Qatar. And Jordan's military said it intercepted 8 missiles in its airspace. Iran's chief negotiator, Mohammad Bagher Ghalibaf, says the United States, quote, still hasn't learned that bullying and breaking promises are no longer cost-free, unquote. On Wednesday, President Trump spoke at the NATO summit in Turkey and threatened to strike Iran's civilian infrastructure, saying, quote, they really deserve it.
1: Their electric manufacturing facilities, right? Their electric plants where they make their electricity in there. If we have to, we'll take them out. I don't want to do that, but if we have to, we'll take them out. They have desalinization plants. We'll take them out if we have to. I hate to do that. That's probably the one I would like not to do least. We attacked Kog Island last night. We knocked out a piece. I said, don't touch the oil.
0: President Trump was speaking alongside Ukrainian President Volodymyr Zelensky during the same news conference. Trump mistakenly confused Iran and Japan.
1: I told this story yesterday. We had 111 missile shot by the Islamic Republic of Japan.
0: We'll have more on Iran after headlines with Quincy Institute Vice President Trita Parsi. The body of Iran's Supreme Leader Ayatollah Ali Khamenei is being laid to rest today at a shrine in the city of Mashhad. It's the culmination of a multi-day funeral procession that's drawn millions of mourners, including foreign dignitaries and at least 8 heads of state. On Wednesday, massive crowds joined funeral processions in Iraq's holy cities of Najaf and Karbala for Khamenei, who was killed in a U.S.-Israeli airstrike on February 28th, along with his daughter, son-in-law, daughter-in-law, and 14-month-old granddaughter. Israel's continuing its attacks on southern Lebanon with reports of heavy bombings in the town of Tebbi. On Wednesday, Lebanon's national news agency reported two men were killed in an Israeli drone strike in Nabatea, Israel's latest violation of its ceasefire deal with Lebanon. This follows an Israeli strike on Monday that killed four people, including public school principal Esperanza Gandor and her mother. Gandor had returned to Nabatea to check on repairs at her war-damaged home following months of displacement when Israel bombed her vehicle. In Gaza, health officials report at least nine Palestinians have been killed by Israeli airstrikes and gunfire over the last 24 hours. Among the victims, Ahmad Nasser Salim, a driver who was delivering food for the U.S.-based nonprofit World Central Kitchen. In Khan Yunis, an Israeli missile hit a tent for displaced people in the Almawasi area, killing at least four people, including a 10-year-old child. One survivor said he was asleep when the strikes hit.
4: We were staying in the tents on the understanding that this area was safe and people live in tents. By God, I was asleep when suddenly a missile struck. We came here and found the impact. There were martyrs and wounded. People were carrying them to ambulances and they loaded them onto carts and took them all to the hospitals. A friend of mine, whose tent was next to mine, was injured and his mother was injured too.
0: Meanwhile, human rights groups say a photo apparently taken by an Israeli soldier and shared on social media corroborates widespread reports of torture. The image shows a man stripped to his underwear, blindfolded and bound face down to a pole with his arms tied painfully behind his back. The soldier captioned the photo, "Good morning," in Hebrew, and later deleted the post. On Wednesday, Amnesty International appealed to U.S. Secretary of State Marco Rubio, asking him to secure the immediate and unconditional release of Dr. Hussam Abu Safia, the prominent Palestinian pediatrician, director of Gaza's Kamel Edwan Hospital, has been held by Israel without charge since his abduction by Israeli troops 18 months ago. Amnesty says Abu Safia faces an imminent threat to his life due to torture and medical neglect by his Israeli captors. It's calling on the State Department to bring the U.S. into compliance with the Leahy Law, which prohibits U.S. financial or military aid to foreign security forces that commit gross human rights abuses. To see our coverage of Dr. Abu Safia, go to democracynow.org. Russian missiles and drones rain down on Ukraine's biggest cities overnight. Officials in Kyiv report three people were killed and several others injured among civilian sites. Hit was a 25-story residential high-rise. Elsewhere, Russian strikes killed four people in Odessa and three others in Kharkiv. Dozens were injured by the bombings. Elsewhere, Ukraine's military said its drones attacked three more Russian oil refineries, along with pipeline pumping stations and Russian tankers operating in the Black Sea. Ukraine's attacks on Russian energy sites have triggered acute fuel shortages. On Wednesday, the Kremlin announced a ban on diesel exports to support the domestic fuel market. Meanwhile, Ukrainian President Volodymyr Zelensky held a series of high-level meetings at the NATO summit in Ankara on Wednesday, including with President Trump, who said the U.S. plans to license Patriot missile technology to Ukraine. Trump also said the U.S. would support Ukraine's efforts to strike deeper inside Russian territory. Russia's foreign ministry denounced the decisions made at the NATO summit, saying they could lead to a catastrophe. At one point, President Trump called Zelensky President Putin. In Maine, Democratic Senate nominee Graham Plattner has suspended his campaign following a report he raped a former girlfriend in 2021. In recent days, most of Plattner's most high-profile supporters withdrew their endorsements, including Senators Bernie Sanders and Elizabeth Warren, as well as Congressmember Ro Khanna. Democrats had been hoping the populist Marine veteran and oysterman would unseat Republican Senator Susan Collins in November. In a video message posted Wednesday night, Plattner denied the rape allegation, said it was part of an effort to crush his campaign.
5: We live in a political system that is not built for normal people. It is a system that is built structurally to make sure that movements like ours cannot flourish. That if they begin to succeed, they can be crushed.
0: The main Democratic Party says it's planning a nominating convention of hundreds to choose a new Senate nominee. The party has until July 27th to name a candidate. Possible senatorial contenders include Maine Governor Janet Mills, Maine Secretary of State Shana Bellows, and Dr. Nirav Shah, a public health official who led Maine's response to COVID, as well as progressive Troy Jackson, a lifetime logger and former president of Maine State Senate. In other Senate news, questions continue to swirl about Kentucky Senator Mitch McConnell's health. He's been hospitalized since June 14th. McConnell heads the Senate Defense Appropriations Subcommittee and is the former Senate Majority Leader. McConnell is set to retire after his term ends in January. On Wednesday, Kentucky's Democratic Governor, Andy Beshear, sent a letter to Senator McConnell demanding he provide a health update. Meanwhile, McConnell's wife, Elaine Chao, the former U.S. Labor and Transportation Secretary, has returned home from a trip to China. She had faced criticism for remaining in China after McConnell was hospitalized. In a statement, she wrote, quote, "The senator's health did not warrant an immediate return to the U.S., she said. A federal judge has ruled that E. Jean Carroll can collect $5.8 million from President Donald Trump. The money has been held in escrow since a jury found Trump sexually abused and defamed her. The judge's ruling comes a week after the U.S. Supreme Court declined to hear Trump's appeal of the verdict. E. Jean Carroll had sued Trump for sexually assaulting her in a department store dressing room in the 1990s. The family of Lorenzo Salgado Araujo is demanding an independent investigation into his death. The Mexican father was fatally shot in Houston, Texas, on Tuesday by an ICE agent who was driving an unmarked vehicle. Lorenzo Salgado Araujo had lived in the United States for decades and was driving a construction crew to a job site. His son Ronaldo spoke Wednesday.
6: He did not deserve to die. He did not deserve to be reduced to a headline of Mexican man shot and killed by ICE. He deserved to live a quiet life as Lorenzo Salgado Araujo, a husband, a father, and a job creator for dozens of men who also wanted the American dream.
7: That's right.
6: I would be doing his memory a disservice if I didn't recognize the other three men who were with him, one of which was my uncle. All three men were rounded up. I have not heard from them.
0: We'll go to Texas for more on the story later in the broadcast. In Tennessee, a DEA agent shot and killed a man at a Memphis motel Wednesday as members of a federal task force attempted to serve him an arrest warrant. The U.S. Marshals Service alleges the suspect had pointed a gun at agents. The victim has not been identified. It's the fourth deadly shooting by agents with the Trump administration's so-called Memphis Safe Task Force, which includes members of the Tennessee National Guard and officers from more than a dozen federal agencies. On Monday, two National Guard soldiers fatally shot 20-year-old Tyron Johnson as he was being pursued by Memphis police. His family's demanding video evidence corroborating the police claims that Johnson first attempted to fire a gun at the soldiers. Just weeks earlier, a Homeland Security special agent shot 25-year-old Jonah Neal in his Memphis home. Neal's family had called 911 to report he had a gun and was threatening to harm himself. He was pronounced dead at the scene. And on May 13th, the DEA agent fatally shot 41-year-old Darren Pegram as he worked his shift at a Memphis Burger King. Authorities say the officer opened fire after Pegram reached into his waistband for a gun. His family says he was unarmed and shot in the back. And a former Wisconsin County judge has been spared prison time after she was convicted in federal court of obstructing federal agents from arresting an undocumented immigrant. Hannah Dugan was accused of helping the immigrant leave her courtroom in April 2025 to avoid arrest by agents waiting in the hallway. Instead of serving prison time, former Judge Dugan was fined $5,000. And those are some of the headlines. This is Democracy Now!, democracynow.org, The War and Peace Report. I'm Amy Goodman. The United States bombed Iran for a second consecutive night after President Trump declared the ceasefire over. Blasts were reported in multiple cities, with the U.S. saying it had struck 90 targets across Iran, including sites along the Strait of Hormuz. Blasts were also reported near the Bushehr nuclear power plant. According to the Iranian Health Ministry, at least 14 people have been killed since the U.S. resumed its attacks. Another 78 people were wounded. Meanwhile, Iran says it's retaliated by attacking U.S. bases and strategic centers in Bahrain, Kuwait, and Qatar. In addition, Jordan's military said it intercepted 8 missiles in its airspace. Iran's chief negotiator, Mohammad Bagher Ghalibaf, says the United States, quote, still hasn't learned that bullying and breaking promises are no longer cost-free, unquote. On Wednesday, President Trump spoke at the NATO summit in Turkey and threatened to strike Iran's civilian infrastructure, saying, quote, they really deserve it, unquote. On the flight back to the United States, Trump spoke more about the U.S. attacks.
8: We just hit them very hard. And I say we hit them 20 to 1. Every time they hit us, we're going to hit them 20. And we did it last night. It did a little something today, but it was really retribution for last night. They hit actually 3 boats, not 2. And when they hit, we hit back much harder. We have many ways we can win, but we've already won militarily. They have very little. They have very little left, and they want to make a deal so badly. They called a little while ago. They want to make a deal so badly. I just don't know if they're worthy of making a deal. I don't know that they're going to honor the deal. That's the problem.
0: Meanwhile, during a press conference on Wednesday at the NATO summit, Trump mistakenly confused Iran and Japan.
1: I told this story yesterday. We had 111 missiles shot by the Islamic Republic of Japan.
0: President Trump was sitting next to the Ukrainian president, Volodymyr Zelensky, as he confused Iran and Japan and then referred to Zelensky as President Putin. We're joined now by Trita Parsi, executive vice president of the Quincy Institute for Responsible Statecraft. His latest piece on Substack headlined, How the U.S.-Iran Fight in the Strait of Hormuz Can Be Resolved Before It Blows Up the MOU. That's the memo of understanding. Trita, talk about what's happened and President Trump saying the ceasefire is over. What does this mean?
9: Well, this is obviously a disastrous development and a huge risk to the survival of the MOU and the entire diplomatic track that could put an end to this war and also give birth to a completely different relationship between the United States and Iran if it was successful. I'm not entirely sure as to whether this is completely over or not, because at the end of the day, both countries are in dire need of an end to this war. We have seen an exchange of fire before, after which they did return to talks. But this time, obviously, it is worse because the United States is now escalating beyond just striking southern Iran, has also started striking civilian targets in other parts of Iran. And there's a significant risk, of course, that there will be massive further Iranian retaliation against this. What is really frustrating with all of this is that prior to all of this, after the first round of exchange of fire, the two sides were converging towards an understanding on how to handle the strait. The Iranians did not want to see any ships travel through any corridor of the strait without coordinating with them. That's their interpretation of the MOU. The U.S. has a different interpretation. But they were converging towards an understanding in which essentially, all ships would have to notify both the Iranians as well as one party in the GCC. And if that were to happen, both sides would essentially walk away and the strait would be open without any problems. But before they managed to get to that agreement, the Iranian funeral of the former supreme leader took place and talks were suspended. In the meantime, additional ships with their transporters off traveled through the southern corridor without coordinating with the Iranians. The Iranians gave them several warnings, eventually shot at them. And that's what then precipitated this exchange of fire that we see right now, in which the U.S. first struck Iran 2 nights ago and then again last night. But this has now gone to such a high level that it is much worse than the previous exchange and may very well be the end of the MOU altogether.
0: The front page of the New York Times says U.S. bombs Iran again as truce breaks down, Trump mulls blockade. Talk about exactly what that would mean. And that clip we just played of him saying he's going after the civilian infrastructure. We don't know how many people have died in Iran, but there are a number in these latest attacks. And then, of course, you have Bahrain, Kuwait. Perhaps Jordan is saying that they intercepted Iranian missiles.
9: Yes, we have seen a pattern in which the Iranians do strike back at American bases in the region. I believe that last night they also struck at the base outside of Doha in Qatar. Creeping process back to the U.S. were to reimpose the blockade of the Persian Gulf, then we will see the Iranians probably not only closing the strait, but also pushing the Houthis to close the Red Sea as well. And that would not only be a return to war, but that would be a worse situation than what we saw before. Moreover, if Trump follows through on his threats of targeting energy infrastructure in Iran, that's when the Iranians are likely to start striking, not just at bases in the GCC countries, but at their energy infrastructure as well. And that would, again, make the situation worse than what it was during the war itself.
0: Now, apparently, Special Envoy Steve Witkoff, Jared Kushner, Trump's son-in-law, who's being massively protested in Albania for his and Ivanka Trump's development project with the Albanian government on an island there, are in Geneva, although the high-stakes talks there, apparently, are for Russia's invasion of Ukraine.
9: Yes.
0: I'm sorry. That's old information. But let me go to a clip of President Trump describing to reporters the kind of airstrikes and damage he's considering in Iran, what I was talking about earlier.
8: Look, we're not attacking at the highest level. The highest level of the bridges there, which we can knock down. I would say in one day we knocked down every single bridge in Iran. There's not a thing they can do about it. Their electric manufacturing facilities, right? Their electric plants where they make their electricity in there. We will, if we have to, we'll take them out. I don't want to do that, but if we have to, we'll take them out. They have desalinization plants. We'll take them out if we have to. I hate to do that. That's probably the one I would like not to do, at least. We attacked Kog Island last night. We knocked out a piece. I said, don't touch the oil, because maybe we'll take over Kog Island. You know, we may take over Kog Island. There's not a thing they can do about it.
0: So, Trita Parsi, President Trump also referred to the people that are negotiating as scum. He was asked by reporters why he is saying that now, given he didn't say that before. And he boasted about taking out the first level of Iranian negotiators and the second level of Iranian negotiators. And now he's on the third level, I think he said.
9: First of all, I think it's important to recognize that a lot of these different things that Trump is threatening are war crimes, taking out the civilian infrastructure, desalination plants, etc. All of this would constitute war crimes. And of course, we already have seen plenty of war crimes in this war already. Again, if the United States were to go in that direction, it's important to know Trump made similar threats during the war and stopped short of doing it and executing it. And the key reason for that is, if the United States were to do this, the Iranians likely will retaliate against similar targets in the GCC countries. And if you go after the energy infrastructure in the GCC countries, then we're not just talking about an oil crisis as a result of a bottleneck in the Persian Gulf and in the Strait, but a production problem, which would take much longer to recover from and most likely would throw the entire global economy into a recession. And this is the key reason as to why he didn't do it last time, probably the reason why he won't do it this time either. But the threats themselves, nevertheless, are further undermining the atmosphere that is necessary to be able to make diplomacy work and ultimately lead to a deal. Now, the Iranian attacks against the ship from the U.S. perspective is also actions that are undermining that atmosphere. But this is escalating at a speed at this point, in which is very different from the last escalation, but also one that makes it much more difficult to find an exit ramp from.
0: I also wanted to ask you about a CNN expose, more about the Manab Girls School, where over 175 people were killed, overwhelmingly little girls going to school. CNN reporting that military officials knew within days that, quote, senior U.S. military commanders bypassed warnings and critical databases, that intelligence about potential targets in Iran was severely out of date, and approved some strikes anyway, including the strike on the school. Unnamed sources also cited to CNN that Defense Secretary Pete Hegseth's previous decision to cut the civilian harm mitigation and response staff at the Pentagon by over 90%, only one full-time staffer was left to work with development strike teams. Can you talk about the ongoing significance of this? Because we're talking about the U.S. continuing to strike Iran now.
9: Yeah, this is one of the darkest moments of American military history, I would say, in recent history, what happened to the schools in Minab and the young schoolgirls who were all killed. And we've seen how that had a profound impact on the Iranians. This is all part of a larger effort by Secretary of War Hegseth, in which he wants to undo the norms around the use of force, what he calls no longer fighting woke wars, essentially taking away most of the guardrails that have been put into place by the United States itself over the course of the last couple of decades after the Second World War to protect civilians in war. Now, there's a systematic effort, both by the Israelis and by the United States under Pete Hegseth, to undo these norms and make it permissible to do things that over the course of the last couple of decades have been considered unlawful in war. And this is one of the first examples, the results of something like that, in which after cutting so many people who would actually review these things, going through all the type of mechanisms and protocols to make sure that these targets were not going to be civilian, after having undone that, we've seen the direct result of it. And it's important to also understand, this happened on the first day of the war. This was not after 2 weeks, not after 2 months, in which statistically something atrocious could happen. This happened on the very first day of the war. And I think it is an indication of the direction we will be going in if this is not reversed, if these efforts to undo these norms around the use of force are not undone.
0: Finally, the funeral of Khamenei. How massive it's been, millions of people going from Iran to Iraq. And if you can talk about the significance, what this means for the future of Iran.
9: One thing I think we saw through these funeral proceedings, particularly the massive crowds that were also showing up in Iraq, is the influence that Iran has in the region, particularly in the Shia community, but not just limited to that. This is something that I think is consistently underestimated in Washington, in which it is not fully appreciated the degree to which Iran is interconnected and has massive influence in many of the neighboring countries. And as a result, any effort to try to completely isolate Iran and cut it off from the rest of the region is not going to work and has not worked so far. And I think the funeral proceedings in Iraq in particular showed what an impossible task that is, and one reason as to why that approach needs to be set aside, because the end result of it is now become clear. That type of an effort of isolating Iran only leads to a war. And we've already seen what a disastrous outcome that war would be.
0: I want to thank you for being with us, Trita Parsi, Executive Vice President of the Quincy Institute for Responsible Statecraft. We'll link to your piece on Substack headlined How the U.S.-Iran Fight in the Strait of Hormuz can be resolved before it blows up the MOU. Coming up, we go to Houston, Texas, where a family and community are reeling after ICE agents shot and killed Lorenzo Salgado Araujo, a 52-year-old father of three U.S. citizens. He's been in the United States for decades. Stay with us.

0: Boleada, performed by Julieta Venegas in our Democracy Now! Studio. This is Democracy Now!, democracynow.org. I'm Amy Goodman. In Texas, immigration and civil rights advocacy groups are demanding an independent investigation into the fatal shooting of Lorenzo Salgado Araujo, a Mexican immigrant and father of three U.S. citizens who was killed by an ICE agent in Houston during an attempted traffic stop. He'd been living in the United States for nearly 35 years. Lorenzo Salgado Araujo worked in construction. On Tuesday morning, he was starting his workday by picking up other workers in Magnolia Park, historically Latino neighborhood, when ICE targeted him. This is his son speaking at a news conference Wednesday.
1: I want to tell you about my dad. He was a hardworking family man who never wanted his name to be known by anyone outside of his family. He wanted nothing else in life but to provide for his wife and see his sons become great people. He was also a man of routine. For the majority of the last 35 years of his life in the United States, he began the day the same way and always ended it by coming home, sitting on the porch, eating a hearty meal made by my mother, going to sleep, and doing it all over again the next day. Let me tell you about my father's last day alive, with as much detail as possible, because it's vividly replaying in my head over and over again. At 5 a.m., my mom and dad woke up before the rest of the world did. My dad brushed his teeth, he showered. My mom cooked him a huge meal for him to eat that day. At 5:50, my dad got dressed, grabbed his lunch and coffee, hugged and kissed my mom goodbye, slipped on his hat for the day, loaded his lunch, his work boots, his coffee, in his work van. He patted our dog on his head goodbye and drove off to pick up his crew for work. At 6:45 a.m., he should have been picking up the last of his guys before heading to North Houston to finish up construction on some houses. 5 minutes later, unbeknownst to me, at 6:55, unbeknownst to all of us, my dad had been

0: congregation. This is Roman Palomares, the national president of LULAC, that's the League of United Latin American Citizens, speaking at Wednesday's news conference in Houston.
1: We are here today because in the absence of facts from Immigration and Customs Enforcement, ICE, we are left with no choice but to conclude that a man was unlawfully killed on the streets of Houston yesterday morning, barely 24 hours ago. His name was Lorenzo Salgado Araujo. Say his name because no one else, ICE does not want you to say that name. Today, we stand here as a community and we demand, okay? LULAC today is demanding, okay? We are not asking, we're not requesting. We are demanding the truth. It is unacceptable, it is un-American to use lethal force against a human being, then lock away the evidence, hide the video, silence the record, and expect his family, the people of Houston, and the American public to simply nod and say, we believe you, because we don't. We do not believe you. You have not earned that trust. ICE has not earned that trust from the American people. Your pattern has been one of inaccuracies, of prejudicial leaks before the facts are known, of twisting the narrative to fit your version of events.
0: The fatal shooting of Lorenzo Salgado Araujo came on the six-month anniversary of the ICE killing of Rene Good in Minneapolis. For more, we go to Houston to speak with Cesar Espinosa, executive director of the civil rights group FIEL, Immigrant Families and Students in the Fight. He was at Wednesday's news conference. Thanks for joining us. Our deepest condolences for the whole community. Cesar, talk about what you know and how the federal government has responded. Why haven't you been able to see the video of what happened?
2: Well, I mean, it's been really complicated. And we've seen time and time again, after ICE does these killings, after they do these acts, which they start, by the way, all of a sudden, you know, everything is hush-hush. They don't want to release anything. We don't even know if there's body cam footage that exists because ICE agents are not mandated to wear body cameras or have them running. And so there's so many questions that are left unanswered. And at the end of the day, the community, the family, and the United States and every single person in this country deserves an answer.
0: If you can talk about what Rinaldo said, that his father was being followed by unmarked cars, likely afraid for his life, that if he had known he was being followed by law enforcement, he would have followed the protocol, but he had no idea what was going on.
2: Amy, we hear this all the time. People are saying, well, why don't people comply? Why don't they just stop? But I want people to put themselves in these immigrants' shoes or these people. They all of a sudden, they are being approached by unmarked vehicles. These vehicles many times, often, start ramming vehicles, trying to get them to stop, trying to get them, force them to stop. And when people jump out, they're not wearing insignia, you know, saying federal agents or ICE or a badge. They're wearing, a lot of the times, plain clothing with vests that just say police. I mean, we've heard in this entire time that there's people impersonating ICE agents and things like that. So I cannot imagine the fear that a lot of people feel when they are being persecuted by somebody that's unknown. And I ask people, you know, put yourself in these folks' shoes and ask yourself, how would you react?
0: So, Cesar, there were three other people in the vehicle with Lorenzo, reportedly rounded up after the fatal shooting. Where are they? Who are they?
2: We know that one of them is Lorenzo's brother, or, you know, Ronaldo's uncle. The other two gentlemen, we don't know who they are. And we don't know where they are at right now. As it happens, a lot of the times with immigrants, once they get put into

0: the system, it can take anywhere from 48 to 72 hours to sometimes even weeks for us to be able to find them. What we have heard, though, from, and it's very troubling to hear this from some of the other family members, is that they're being told to sign voluntary departures. They're being told to, cooperate with the version that ICE has released, so that, they can basically, threatening them, they're going to file charges if they don't. Or that they're going to be deported expeditiously. And what we fear is that this is another effort from ICE to cover up something that they did very, very wrong.
1: And finally, if you can talk about the rising deployment of federal immigrant agents to Houston and surrounding areas and the role of the Trump ally, the Texas Governor Greg Abbott.
0: Well, one of the things that we've seen over the last year and a half is we've really seen a vamping up of state troopers and forces that are mandated by the governor of Texas trying to emulate what the federal government is doing. And we've seen that rise in our area. In the last couple of weeks, we had heard reports of more ICE sightings, and it was just a matter of time before this happened. And we don't want these things to happen. We don't, it's unfathomable what this family is going through, and our condolences go to to Lorenzo's family. But at the end of the day, we must do everything we can to make sure that they get the transparency and justice that they deserve.
1: Cesar Espinosa, Executive Director of FIEL, Immigrant Families and Students in the Fight, speaking to us from Houston. We're going to stay in Texas. This is Democracy Now!, democracynow.org. I'm Amy Goodman. As we continue on the issue of immigration enforcement, we're going to talk to about the family of Geraldo Lunas Campos. He was a 55-year-old Cuban immigrant whose death in ICE custody was ruled a likely homicide. The family is suing four guards and the companies that oversaw Camp East Montana, a sprawling immigration detention tent camp at the Fort Bliss military base in El Paso, Texas, at the time of Campos's death. The Washington Post reports his family is seeking more than $1 million in damages from Acquisition Logistics, the company that oversaw Camp East Montana when Campos was killed, Acima, which employed the guards accused of killing Campos, and Nana Regional Corporation, Acima's parent company. Earlier this year, an autopsy report released by El Paso County Medical Examiner's Office concluded Campos died from asphyxia caused by neck and torso compression, ruling his death a homicide. Before his death, Campos had complained of not getting the right dosage of medication to treat his bipolar disorder and anxiety. He'd also expressed having suicidal thoughts. But instead of receiving proper care, Campos was placed in solitary confinement where guards shackled and handcuffed him, repeatedly putting pressure on his neck and chest until his body went limp. For more, we go to Philadelphia, where we're joined by Perla Treviso, reporter with the ProPublica Texas Tribune Investigative Unit. Her recent piece headlined, "He Didn't Need to Die: How an Immigration Detention Center Repeatedly Failed to Address a Mental Health Crisis." Perla, thank you so much for joining us. Tell us what you know.
2: Yeah, so we thank you for having me, first of all. We've reviewed nearly 300 pages of an extended medical examiner report that has not been published or had not been published before. And in it, as you mentioned, we had heard that Geraldo had continued to ask for his medication. That's actually what led to the altercation, according to witnesses, the day he died. But for the first time, we can see in writing how, we counted at least eight times from the day he entered Camp East Montana in September to the day he died. He had requested medication that was helping him, with his anxiety, with depression, that would help him sleep better. And yet he was not getting it, including in one of the medical notes. A medical provider notes that it's on November 10th, and he hadn't received his medication since November 6th. We also see that there was a previous suicide attempt in October, and we include more details in the story. But basically, he had been put in segregation. He had tied a bed sheet to his, wrapped it around his neck, and they were able to talk him out of it. And one of the medical experts we talked to said that, that he, based on the notes, it seems that that case was minimized instead of taken as seriously as it should have.
1: So the coroner found homicide by asphyxiation. Explain how Geraldo Lunas Campos died.
2: Yeah, so what we know, again, the FBI is actually investigating the case. So, you know, there's still a lot of details that should be coming out. But what we know from witness statements and what has been reported is that he was brought into the segregation unit. They say that he grew combative. Once they were about to go in, he refused. Witnesses say that they believe he was shackled. There were several guards. They took him down. And as you said, asphyxia. So it means like they put some pressure on his chest and he stopped breathing. Then medical providers were called. Nurses arrived. Eventually they called 911. 911 came and they tried to do CPR and revive him. But at that point, it was too late.
1: Mm. If you can talk about the medical providers who work there and now who the family is suing, the levels of responsibility here and what they're suing for.
2: So they're suing the guards that you mentioned and the companies. I think, you know, it's been very hard to get information from people who work at the facility. And you have the main contractor that you mentioned, Acquisition, who has been since replaced. And then contractors under them that, you know, take care of cleaning, food, medical. We've tried to reach, for months to people who either work there or work there. They've been signing non-disclosure agreements. We weren't able to reach most of them. We were able to talk to one, a medical provider who used to work at the facility, as well to a current government official. And I think, you know, one of the biggest takeaways for us is that from the very beginning, you could see that there were concerns about mental health and suicides. Very early on, you start getting calls to 911 talking about people who try to commit suicide. The medical providers are not part of the lawsuit, but, you know, what our understanding is that they were complaining about, based on this calls, that sometimes they didn't have oxygen, they didn't have AKG paper, that they were having minimum resources. So we know from the beginning that the facility was not fully equipped to deal with the issues that it was facing.
1: Talk about the companies that are being sued, all the different levels of the sprawling detention camp.
2: So Acquisition, I mean, you know, most of the companies have not had prior experience dealing with detention centers. So this was a Department of Defense or War contract. Acquisition was the one that was hired. It was a small company out of Virginia. I think a really veteran owned, it had gotten the main contract. Akima is a company that mostly is known for guard services. So they were providing the guard services for Camp East Ventana as well as other detention centers. Loyal Source is not part of the lawsuit, but Loyal Source is a company that was providing the medical care. And so, yes, I think you the issue with private detention is that you have multiple players that each play a role in. And in this case, you know, all of the families decided to sue some of them, including the main contractor. And as you mentioned, the guards that we know were directly involved with the moment he died.
1: Perla, we're going to link to your piece. Perla Treviso is reporter with the ProPublica Texas Tribune Investigative Unit. Her recent piece headlined, "He Didn't Need to Die, How an Immigration Detention Center Repeatedly Failed to Address a Mental Health Crisis." Joining us from Philadelphia. This is Democracy Now!, democracynow.org. Could the Albanian government fall over massive protests that are taking place there called the Flamingo Revolution? Over a deal the Albanian government made with Jared Kushner and Ivanka Trump for a luxury resort on an Albanian island. Stay with us.

0: That was Joan Baez singing Joe Hill in 2005 at Camp Casey in Crawford, Texas. This is Democracy Now!, democracynow.org. I'm Amy Goodman. We end today's show with the latest from Albania, where thousands have taken to the streets in the capital, Tirana, for over a month in the biggest unrest since the collapse of communism 30 years ago. The so-called Flamingo Revolution began last month over environmental and transparency concerns related to the development of a multi-billion-dollar luxury resort linked to President Trump's daughter Ivanka Trump and her husband Jared Kushner. The massive development would turn an abandoned Soviet weapons base known as Sazan into a luxury island resort and threaten one of the last wild areas and its lagoon that hosts more than 2,500 species. What began as an environmental protest has turned to anger at the entire political system. Over the July 4th weekend, tens of thousands of protesters took to the streets of Albania's capital, Tirana.
1: It's been too long with this kind of political culture, well, where the prime minister and the political parties of this country think they can do anything. There are no barriers to what they think is acceptable in politics. I'm here because I want an end to this Machiavellian political culture where power and greed justify anything.
0: As calls mount for the resignation of the Albanian prime minister, who won a fourth term last year, he's refused to budge on the Kushner-Trump-linked development. This is Prime Minister Rama speaking to Reuters last month, defending the luxury resort project.
2: It has never been a question if this will go ahead or not. This is a blessing for the country. An investment of 4 billion euro in a country that has 27... and a bit more billion euro GDP speaks by itself.
0: For more on what's unfolding in Albania, we go to the capital, Tirana. We're joined by two guests. Ridi Muçi is a member of the Albanian parliament representing Tirana, member of the left-wing political party Lëvizje Bashk, and its sole representative in the Albanian parliament. And we're joined by Bora Mima, a longtime labor organizer, researcher, and activist, also a founding member of the left-wing political party Lëvizje Bashk. We welcome you both to Democracy Now! Ridi Muçi, if you can talk about these massive protests, why they're called the Flamingo Revolution, and what this island is all about, and what Jared Kushner and Ivanka Trump's interest is here.
3: Thank you, Amy. So the reason why it's called the Flamingo Revolution, it relates to the fact that part of the project for the development of the resort is the lagoon, where many flamingos visit every year, and which had to be removed from an area that is environmentally protected with a special law in 2024 in order for the project to carry on. Today is actually the 40th continued day of protests in Tirana. And what started as a wish, let's say, by Ivanka Trump and Jared Kushner to, let's say, invest in the island of Sazan as well as the lagoon, precipitated into a protest that has the potential, we feel, to bring down the government, and not just the government of Prime Minister Edi Rama, but the whole system that has been built for the past 35 years in Albania.
0: Mm. And explain who Prime Minister Rama is.
3: So the story involves, let's say, money laundering from drug traffickers, the stripping away of property rights of local residents, as well as environmental destruction. Because the resort in this lagoon in Zvernets is a typical case of touristic mega resorts along the Albanian coastline, as well as skyscrapers in the city center, designed by famous international architects, but allegedly used for money laundering by drug traffickers. Prime Minister Edi Rama is at the same time head of this National Council on Territory Planning, which means that he's the one that signs all these construction permits. And this special anti-corruption unit that we have recently in Albania has issued 20 arrest warrants for people related to drug trafficking who have acquired more than 1 million square meters of construction permits by a dirama. At the same time as what I would call a process of accumulation of wealth by disappropriation of local residents who are stripped by their property claims, either by falsifying documents, such as the case of Zvernets, in which the person who claims to be the rightful owner is actually under investigation for drug trafficking and living in United States, or through this special law on strategic investors, as it's called, through which the government can strip away the property rights for the benefit of the country, all the while destroying the environment. As I mentioned earlier, that is why there were these amendments made in 2024 to remove this lagoon area from the environmentally protected areas of Albania in order to pave the way, let's say, for this construction project.
0: Before we end, I want to bring in Bora Mem, a longtime labor organizer, researcher and activist. If you can talk about the violence that the protesters have been left with and the fact that the prime minister, Edi Rama, says that this project, the Trump-Kushner project, is going to happen.
4: Hello. So as it was mentioned before, this is a project that is being influenced not just by Jared Kushner and Ivanka Trump, but also it's a money laundering operation, international money laundering operation. And of course, that the Prime Minister Edi Rama will say this not just because he wants to still be in power and to hold his position, but also due to the fact that many foreign and not only interests are engaged in this, are engaged and involved in this process. When it comes to the violence of the process, the protest, it was not only in the first day when the community protesters and different activists were protesting in the fences that were enclosed in the area of Zvernetsi, which is a protected area, but also a part of it belongs to the community, where one of the community members was dragged down by private security and a gun was held in his hand and the police was not intervening, which shows where the state police loyalty lies. And it's not with the Albanian people and it's not with the law, but it's with the ones who actually are dispossessing us from our private, our public lands and our environment and islands or natural protected areas. There was also a protest held just last week at the Parliament of Albania where some protesters were throwing eggs at the MPs' cars because the MPs of the both main political parties, such as the Socialist Party or the Democratic Party, they are both supporting Trump's and Kushner's project in Albania. So after this, the police used this as an excuse to attack and to violently intervene and arrest. And not only this, but there were cases of protesters being arrested and beaten up in the police stations, which is a breach of human rights. There are many institutions, international organizations, but also our MP or other activists who are trying to engage with this. I believe that Edi Rama is going to say this due to the fact that he's actually in his worst political position he has ever been in the last three decades, that he's actually in power in Albania in different positions. I believe that the protests will go on and the people are very determined. So whatever he's saying, if not tomorrow, but quite soon, this is going to be the end of Edi Rama's political career, but of a whole political system, which is actually serving to the oligarchy. If I can just add something.
0: We're going to have to leave it there because the show is ending. I want to thank you both for being with us. Bora Mem, longtime labor organizer and founding member of the Lëvizje Bashk Party, and Redi Muçi, member of the Albanian parliament representing Tirana. That does it for our show. I'll be in Kansas City on July 17th and 18th for the screening of Steal the Story, Please at the Glenwood Arts Theater in Overland Park. 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I'm Amy Goodman. Thanks so much for joining us.
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8: Welcome to the Folk Show. I'm David, and you're listening to KCIW in Brookings, Oregon. And this show was previously broadcast on WBGU in Bowling Green, Ohio. I start out with something brand new, if I can each time. And of course I can today. This is Chris Rusin. Cinders, the name of this song. It's the first track from a brand new CD called Songs from a Secret Room by Chris Rusin on The Folk Show.

That was Seth Mulder and Midnight Run from the album Coming On Strong. And I should tell you who Midnight Run is. They are Colton Powers on banjo and vocals, Chevy Watson on guitar and vocals, Tyler Griffith on bass and vocals, and Max Silverstein on fiddle. And from it, we heard, from it being Coming On Strong, we heard, I'll be there if ever you want me. No, sorry, I'll be there if you ever want me. It ain't so poetic as that. Okay, Tim O'Brien next on fiddle. This comes from a terrific album. It's called Long Journey Home, subtitled A Century After the 1925 Mountain City Fiddlers Convention. And that's what this is, Fiddler's Convention, featuring, in addition to Tim O'Brien, Stuart Duncan and Molly Tuttle, Bruce Molsky, and Kathy Fink and Marcy Markser, John McCutcheon, Cody Norris, lots of other folks. So anyway, what we got here is Tim O'Brien doing Old Molly Hare from Long Journey Home on The Folk Show.

That was Dave and Christy from the CD The Chickadees. We heard Winter Embers. Before that, the Horsenecks. And let me see. They are Barry Southern on guitar, Gabrielle McCrae on fiddle and bass, and Rick Ebbing on harmonica and concertina. The Horsenecks did Lily in the Garden from their album In the West, and then Becky Davis before that did Burn from an album called Lost and Found, and then Tim O'Brien did Old Molly Hair from a sort of a compilation festival album called Long Journey Home. It's not actually a compilation because, well, I don't know. I wouldn't call it that. It's an album where a bunch of people got together and contributed songs and tunes for a special occasion. And next up, what is next up? I don't know. Larry Sparks is next up with Daddy's Lullaby from his album Way Back When on The Folk Show.

That was Lynn Seligman on The Folk Show. Our turn now, the name of the song. It comes from a little CD called Songs for Social Change, Volume 6. I don't know if there's Volume 7 or not. I'm just not sure. This one's pretty old. Anyway, it is a compilation of different folks doing songs for social change, like that one. Before that, Martin Gilmore did Mississippi Mama from his album Thea is a Blue Light. And then Cassie and Maggie from, I believe they are from Nova Scotia, I think, anyway, from Canada somewhere. They did Fool's Gold from their album Gold and Coal. And then Ezra, before that, did that instrumental called Maya. Comes from their album Froggy's Demise. And then Larry Sparks, before that, with Daddy's Lullaby from his album, his latest, Way Back When. This is The Folk Show. And next up, Sage Christie from her album Little Deaths. This is called Maybe I'm Learning. I don't know if I am or not. On The Folk Show.

0: That was Max Wareham from his album Dadgummit. Bar Blues is what we heard. And then before that, Sage Christie did Maybe I'm Learning from her album Little Deaths. Thanks for listening to The Folk Show, and I hope you can tune in again. I'm David, and I'll see you next time.
1: Pardon me, Mr. Freeburg, but my name is Tweedley.
2: Well, we all have our problems.
1: I am the censor from the Citizens Radio Committee, and I feel...
2: You, from the Citizens Radio Committee, you say?
1: That's exactly what I said, yes.
2: And what is your purpose in being here?
1: I must okay all the material used on your program here, and I think the best method is to just sit back here and interrupt when I feel it's necessary.
2: You mean you plan to stop me every time I do something that you think is wrong?
1: Exactly. I'll just sound my little horn like this. And then you stop, and I'll tell you what's wrong.
2: Somehow I can tell this is going to be one of those days.
1: You just go right ahead, Mr. Freeburg. Don't mind me.
2: Yeah. Now I'd like to say...
1: You forgot to say thank you, Mr. Freeburg. Politeness is an essential in radio programming. Your program goes into the home. We must be a good influence on children.
2: I see. Well, that's a nice little horn you have there. Mm-hmm. Thanks very much, Mr. Tweedley.
1: You're welcome, I'm sure.
2: I'd like to sing a old river song in honor this week of National Mississippi Riverboat Paddle Wheel Week. Mr. May, if you please.
1: Very polite, Mr. Freeburg.
2: Thank you.
3: Old Man River, that old...
2: All right, Tweedley, politeness I dig, but what in the world is wrong with Old Man River?
1: The word old has a connotation some of the more elderly people find distasteful. I would suggest you make the substitution, please.
2: I suppose you insist?
1: Precisely. You may continue.
2: Okay, music.
1: You forgot to say
2: thank you. Yeah, it's okay. Thank you, Mr. Tweedley.
1: You're quite welcome, I am sure.
3: Elderly man river, that elderly man river, he must know something, but he don't say nothing.
2: All right, hold it, fellas. Now what, Tweedley?
1: The word something, you left off the G.
2: But that's authentic. Something. Something. That's the way the people...
1: I'm sorry.
2: ...talk down there.
1: The home is a classroom, Mr. Freeburg.
2: I know you said that.
1: Keep in mind the tiny tots. And furthermore, think back. You'll recall that you said, but he don't say nothing.
2: Mm-hmm.
1: That was in quotes. Now, really, Mr. Freeburg, that's a double negative. Do you mean he does say something?
2: No, I just wasn't using my head, I guess.
1: I mean, after all, it should be grammatically correct, keeping in mind...
2: And the tiny tots, yes.
1: You probably mean he doesn't say anything.
2: I suppose I mean that, yes, I guess. All right, fine, you win. All right, Billy, music. Thank you.
1: You're welcome, I'm sure.

0: potatoes, potatoes, he doesn't plant cotton. And them, these, those that plant them are fools for others. But Elderly Man River, his job is rolling along.
1: Excellent. The tiny tots again, was it?
2: Exactly.
1: Sorry about that. Here we go.
0: You and I, we sweat, perspire and strain. Body's always a man wrecked with pain.
1: Well, we got by that one.
0: Don't sweat hard. Lift and feel. Get a lift, go.
1: Take your finger off the button, Mr. Tweedley. We know when we're licked. Well, that concludes Elderly Man River. Now turning to the sports page here. Oh, yes, and thank you for being with us, Mr. Tweedley.
2: You're welcome, I am sure.
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Welcome aboard, my friends. You are tuned to Modern Jet Set. Thank you for flying the fancy skies. My name is Iris Berkeley. I am your pilot and your flight attendant for flight number 304 of this soundtrack to your utterly fabulous secret agent oh-so-funky life. And this time around, we took off accompanied by Automatic and Mario C. Yep, the Beastie Boys producer. He remixed Don't Wanna Dance from their latest record, the LA Post-Punk Trio, and it is an absolutely stunning new version on Stone's Throw Records. Poolside's in the background right now with Looking Backwards, a standalone single from LA's Jeffrey Paradise on Counter, came out in 2026. And we're going to keep these sort of 80s synth-pop feels going for a little while longer. If, though, you need anything at all, you can page our in-flight crew, hit that button above your head with a picture of a disco ball on it, and someone will be over to help you out in a matter of moments. You can also email the flight tech if you'd like any time at all, day or night, at mail@modernjetset.com. We've got a lot awaiting, a ton of brand new releases in this flight, so I think you're going to have a good time. Kick back, relax, and enjoy. It's Modern Jet Set.

Thank you for flying with Modern Jet Set. I am Iris Berkeley. We are a little more than 15 minutes through this hour-long flight, and we're cruising away. We got Keys and Crates in the background with Bollywood Bounce, the Toronto trio from a self-released record in 2021 called Original Classic. Before that, Nabiha Iqbal out of London from 2023's Dreamer. We heard Sky River and Groove Armada wrapping up a set that really started off with some Gary Numan feels. So went for a Tubeway Army cover from 1979 via Groove Armada of Our Friends Electric. Kicked it all off with Telehealth. They call themselves Seattle's hottest post-information pop sensation. Off Green World Image from 2026, we heard Living, Laughing, Loving, Trying to kick off that set. We will take things in a slightly more global vein coming up. You need anything in the meantime, it's mail at modernjetset.com. Thanks for flying.

and some global flair to wrap up. The first half of today's Modern Jet Set Flight, three tracks from around the world, started off with Iman El Bar Darwish and a song called Maso Ebek Endis. It's from a 2022 anthology on We Want Sounds called Shariat El Disco, Egyptian Disco and Boogie Cassette Tracks, for those of us who never got to hang out in Egypt in the 80s. Alten Gun, after that, from their 2018 debut On, we heard Kaymak Amin Kizlari and Sharif Megerban teaming up with Ali on a 2026 record called Tirakat. It's volume 34 of Habibi Funk's amazing series. The track was Fragmented Meaning. All right, we're halfway through today's Modern Jet Set Flight. There is so much waiting for you in the second half. You need anything, it's always good to hear from you. Mail at modernjetset.com, and we'll see you on the other side. Thanks so much as ever for flying the fancy skies.

got us in this whole mess. The fear of death, clinging to what we know best. When it's destructive, become unproductive. Already run its course, but we insist that it must live on. So we clutch it with a tough grip, tight squeeze. Tragically, that just chokes it, so the life leaves. Let the light breathe, let the eyes see. Insight beyond what is to what might be. All our systems, food, schools, religions, politicians to businesses, prisons to musicians, face the same decision. Living through this shift, stay alive at all costs, or see loss as a

Mama's Gun from 2026's album Dig. The British soul five-piece brought us a song called Rooftops. Brother Wallace after that with You're the Man from 2026's Electric Love. And Rachel Modest from an ATO Records album called Secondhand Soul. We heard Never Did I Stop Loving You. That is a cover originally from a song from Alice Clark. So if you love what you're hearing and you need more of it during the rest of your week, you can always find an instant replay of this most recent flight over on modernjetset.com, plus archives and other goodies for you frequent flyers. 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Got some psych rock feels and a little bit of a throwback coming up before we reach our final destination. So just sit tight. We got you covered. It's Modern Jet Set.

And friends, we are beginning our final descent here on Modern Jet Set. We are accompanied by Studio, the Swedish duo from a record from 2006 called West Coast, unearthed and re-released in 2025. This one's West Side. Gomez before that off Abandoned Shopping Trolley Hotline. That's a 2000 compilation of previously unreleased material. We heard a song called Bring Your Lovin' Back Here. Little Barry before that off a new record called Gravity Freeze. Probably know the band from the Better Call Saul theme song, but this was a wonderful track called December, and kicked it off with Gitkin, New Orleans Gone Brooklyn, from Where the South Winds Wail from 2026, we heard Call My Name. My name is Iris Berkeley. I want to sincerely thank you for joining me on today's Flight of Fancy. Until next week, may your champagne flute overflow with, and we'll meet right back here next time for another extra fancy flight. If you happen to dig on any of today's selections, do not forget, you can find this most recent flight in a full show archive whenever you need a getaway. 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But until we meet again, stay safe, stay sane, stay sassy, and most importantly, stay sexy, my friends.

0: options now. 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And here is your host, Mr. Robert Wrinkley.
1: Hello, I'm Robert Wrinkley. Next, do you believe in ghosts? Most people don't, but they change their minds quickly if they spent a night in the Haunted Hotel. That's the famous nickname of the Waldorf Anstoriger Hotel, located in the historic city of Sandusky, Ohio. Built in 1890 on the site of a street battle between local candy makers, union rabble-rousers, and city police, the hotel has long been touted as haunted by the ghosts of the men killed there that fateful day. Guests who stay in room 305, for example, often complain about being awakened in the wee small hours by the sound of someone noisily chewing taffy. Across the hall in room 302, guests have reported that their sleep was disturbed by the incessant popping of bubble gum. And diners in the hotel restaurant have had entire tables upset by the unseen spirits of union agitators, climbing up to give long-winded speeches. The hotel is still open for business and does a booming trade during the month of October. Believe it or forget about it.
0: 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This is Gramercy Noun speaking. 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
3: Transformational listening, my name is Dennis, and I'll be your guide to ritual, composed, and improvised music from around the world and other places. We have a show today I call Desert Blues 2026, which features various new releases by different Tuareg or Tamashek bands. First up, by the band Tamacrest, we hear off the album Asakel, Iman Darhan Nasin, and Aitma. Then, the album simply titled Desert Blues Asuf, we have two tracks, Tassili Najjar and Tagelmust. From the new album by Imrhan, titled Assam, we offer Tamaditin and Ahitmanin. Then, from the Desert Blues album Asuf, we hear the title track, and then one more each by Imrhan, Asagazwar and Tamacrest, Imanin. We end with two from the new album by Tinarirwin, Tad Adunya and Ergad Afeyo.

0: Today we featured music from four different albums: Asakel by Tamacrest, Assam by Imarhan, Hogar by Tenerirwin, and the album Desert Blues, Asuf. Transformational Listening is produced at WGDR, Central Vermont Community Radio, and Transformational Listening has a Facebook page. My name is Dennis, and thanks for listening.
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Stop spinning that dial, friends and neighbors. You found what you're looking for. It's time for Gospel Boogie. Hey ho, friends and neighbors. This is James, and you're listening to Gospel Boogie. Thank you so much for hanging out with me for another show here as we spin some great up-tempo gospel music from the 1940s, 50s, and 60s, black and white, country and bluegrass. Mix them all together here, set your toes to tapping, and hopefully have a good time hearing things you haven't heard before, or at the very least have not heard in a very long, long time. What is it we try to do here at Gospel Boogie? Well, I tell you what, we look at gospel music the same way I think we would look at any other Americana music form, be it jazz, blues, country music, old rock and roll. Gospel music is one of the cornerstones of Americana, and all those music genres I mentioned were all influenced by gospel music. And so I am trying to raise gospel music up to that similar level so we can enjoy it as a fantastic musical form that it is. On this episode, we got the Homeland Harmony Quartet out of Atlanta, Georgia, the Goodwill Family, Bud Bass and the Southern Airs, Sister Wynonna Carr, Jimmy Murphy, the Blackwood Brothers Quartet from Memphis, Tennessee, Carl Story, Sister Rosetta Thorpe, and many, many more. So pull up a chair, kick your feet up. We have a lot of great music coming up. Let's kick it off. From 1946, the Golden Gate Quartet. June 5th of 1946, to be exact. God's gonna cut you down. Let's go.

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1: You may run on for a long time,
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0: 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That's all, brother, you'll knock no more.
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2: Let me tell you, God.

From 1947 on the Majestic label, the Thomas Family singing I Can't Sit Down. Those of you who have heard some episodes of my Gospel Boogie show know that I like to flip open the old issues of Billboard magazine and see what light we can shed on these old records. And sure enough, April 19 of 1947, there was a review for that record by the Thomas Family. They say, the male and female voices of the Thomas Family blend nicely for these spiritual and folk songs. Moreover, there's a fine rhythmic feel in their singing, and with the accompanying Western unit providing toe-tapping support, all the sides spin bright. There's a hallelujah ring to their vocal rhythms for the song, I Can't Sit Down. And you know what? I cannot disagree. That's a fun little slice of Western gospel music right there. Back when country and Western music were two very different things. 1947, the Thomas Family singing I Can't Sit Down. Another thing I like to get on the shows as much as I can are white gospel quartets from the 1940s and 50s. That is a musical genre that is pretty forgotten nowadays, and I will not let that stand. I cannot abide that forgetfulness here at Gospel Boogie. So coming up next, from around 1953 on the Bibletone label, here's a 78 by one of my favorite groups, the Homeland Harmony Quartet out of Atlanta, Georgia, singing My Lord and I.

from 1968 on the Troy label. That's a 45 by the Brummett family singing Everybody Wants to Go to Heaven. I don't know a whole lot about the Brummett family, but I do know that song. That was recorded by Miss Loretta Lynn back in 1965 and came out on her Hymns LP. Brummett family there, Everybody Wants to Go to Heaven. Over the years, I've had the good fortune to look for and find a bunch of radio transcriptions. In this particular case, radio transcriptions were 16-inch in diameter records that were shipped out to radio stations and only available for radio station use. You couldn't head on down to your local five and dime store or music store and buy these. They were available as a subscription service. Stations would receive them in the mail and then create shows using selections from these discs. More often than not, these were unique recordings on these records, so they're special in many ways. One of them being, perhaps the biggest of them being, you can only get them on these records, these songs. Here we have the Jubilaires from 1948 on the Standard Transcription label. And they're singing, I Declare This World Is in a Bad Condition. Listen up.

recorded July 21 of 1960 at the Bell Sound Studio in New York City. That's Jack Scott there singing Joshua Fit the Battle of Jericho. That came out on his LP titled The Spirit Moves Me on the Top Rank label. Jack Scott is perhaps most famous today for his fair number of rockabilly-styled hits that he had in the 1950s. He also did quite a bit of country music, and like so many of these artists, he was fond of and recorded some gospel music. And there he is, 1960. Joshua at the Battle of Jericho. Once again, friends and neighbors, my name is James, and you're listening to Gospel Boogie. Thank you so much for hanging out, bringing together the best of up-tempo gospel music, black and white, country and bluegrass from the 1940s, 50s, and 60s. These records come from my personal collection. I've been picking these things up for many years, and so I'm glad to carefully place them on the turntable for you, my friends. Coming up next, July 18th of 1959. We have the Blackwood Brothers Quartet out of Memphis, Tennessee. This time they were out in Long Beach, California to record a live album. The album came out in 1960, and the song they cut here was titled Never. Take a listen to the fabulous Blackwood Brothers Quartet singing live, July 18th, 1959.

From 1958, Sister Rosetta Thorpe singing "Oh, the Joy That Came to Me." I took that off of a budget label LP that I have that came out on the Cornet label. It also came out on Guest Star, Omega, Viking. Again, my version came out on the Cornet label, and it's a collection of songs she recorded in New York City back in 1958. The great Sister Rosetta Thorpe. You'll be hearing more of her on Gospel Boogie. You can bet your boots on that. All right, let's see here. How about a 78 from September 14, 1947? The great Carl Story on the Mercury label. Here he is singing "I Heard My Name on the Radio."

The Statesman Quartet, My Heart is a Chapel. That was recorded on a cool evening in Nashville, Tennessee on October 10, 1956. The Statesman Quartet, as those of you who have been listeners to this show know, are one of my favorite groups, and there they are. That's a song taken from one of their LPs on the RCA label, 1956. My Heart is a Chapel. All right, let's go back a couple years now to June 1953. This is Brother Cleophas Robinson. This is one of the first records he ever recorded. Apparently this session was conducted at the Manassas High School in Memphis, Tennessee. I'm not sure where they would record at the high school there, but Brother Cleophas Robinson was from Memphis. It came out on the Peacock label. This is taken from a 78 I have. And the song is titled In the Sweet By and By. As I'm so often able to do, I found a review in an old issue of Billboard magazine. From September 26 of 1953, they review that record. They give it a score of 76 on the scale of 1 to 100. They say, Robinson shows off his full set of pipes on this double-tempo reading of the Gospel Standard. It's a slick arrangement and a good performance by the chanter. Brother Cleophas Robinson singing In the Sweet By and By.

From around 1960-61, that's the Phipps family singing Moses and the Israelites. That's taken from a 45 RPM EP record on the Star Day label. Phipps family, those of you who are in the know and recognize it, very much had a Carter family sound. That's sort of what they emulated and strived for. And they did a pretty good job of that. So what you're hearing is a 1960s version of the 1930s and 1920s Carter family. Definitely a throwback sound right there by the Phipps family. Coming up next, from around 1948-49, somewhere in there, this is the Friendly Four out of Fort Worth, Texas. Friendly Four were very active in the Texas area, Dallas, Fort Worth, all throughout that region, on the radio, doing songs. They show up in the newspapers. You can read about them coming to your town back in 1946, 7, 8, 9, 50, 51. And they put out a handful of records on their own F&F Records label, a little custom label there, F&F Music Company, Fort Worth, Texas. Here they are singing the gospel standard, Lead Me to That Rock.

Poor Rich Man by Bud Bass and the Southern Airs. I took that off of an LP that came out in 1967 on the Temple label. The name of that record was Lights of Home. Bud Bass and the Southern Airs started in 1963 and were based in the Northern Florida region. They would sing at churches and schools and events in Northern Florida, Southern Georgia. And there's a song there, Poor Rich Man, Bud Bass and the Southern Airs. Coming up next from October of 1953, here's another song taken off of a LP. This LP is by the Four Interns. It came out on the King label. Basically, they compiled all their, or a lot of their, individual singles and put out an LP. I've got a lot of those singles, but this particular cut I took off of this record here. The song is titled I'm Troubled. The Four Interns, one of my favorite groups. See what you think.

That's the Palmetto State Quartet, Move in the Room with the Lord. That is taken from an old 78 RPM record I have, and I stress old because I am not sure the date of this record, actually. The group was very prolific, especially in the later 50s through the 60s and 70s. On from there, this has got to be one of their first recordings. I'm guessing around 1950, but that's just a guess right now. I wish I knew more about this 78, but I just do not. I remember finding this record, actually. My wife and I were driving around the back roads of central Louisiana, actually. We had visited some people there, and I was going to some thrift shops and digging through some 78s, and it was toasty outside. But regardless, as we always do on trips, or we're driving around, taking the back roads, looking for records, I came across this 78 by the Palmetto State Quartet on the Corbin label, Move in the Room with the Lord. Once again, my name is James, and you're listening to Gospel Boogie. Thank you so much for hanging out with me. I bring together up-tempo gospel selections from the Golden Age, the 40s, 50s, and 60s, black and white, country and bluegrass. Mix it all together here, hopefully playing some songs you haven't heard before, and better yet, songs that you enjoy. We do it each and every week. Don't forget, you can find out more about this show on my Facebook page. Do a search for Gospel Boogie, and the page will pop up there. You can send me a note. Thank you to those who've reached out to me and sent me messages on that page. Stop by and said hello. It's always good to hear from those of y'all who are out there listening to the show. I think of this show as just y'all coming by my studio here, gathering around the turntable, pulling up a chair, kicking your feet up on the ottoman as I pull 78s and LPs, 45s, transcription discs off the shelves and share them with you, my friends. Thank you so much for hanging out with me. I know I have a good time. Hopefully you do as well. Coming up next from 1966, this is Wendy Bagwell and the Sunlighters singing There's a Light at the River. Wendy Bagwell and the Sunlighters kicked off their professional career in 1954, and they called it a day in 1996. During all those years, they put out a bunch of records and were quite successful, one of the more successful gospel groups of the era. Again, this came off of an LP that came out in 1966 on the British Airways International label. It's a picture of them on the runway at an airport with a big old airplane behind them getting ready to take off, no doubt about it. There's a Light at the River, Wendy Bagwell and the Sunlighters.

Wendy Bagwell and the Sunlighters, There's a Light at the River from 1966. Alrighty, friends and neighbors, my name is James, and you are indeed listening to Gospel Boogie. I'm going to need to take a break right now, but there is more Gospel Boogie coming up. So stay tuned, sit tight, and we'll be right back.

0: Hello, my name is Trevor Lilburn, Petty Officer in the United States Coast Guard. Every year, people swimming in the ocean lose their lives due to rip currents. Rip currents can be extremely dangerous. They drag people away from shore, and when the person attempts to fight the current, they become exhausted and drown. A rip current is a strong channel of water flowing away from the shoreline. Rip currents are stronger when the surf is rough or when the tide is low. Rip currents can sometimes be recognized by unusually calm waters caused by that channel of water flowing out. You can sometimes recognize a rip current by the change in color from the water. They'll be darker than the surrounding waves. They may be a line of foam or seaweed or debris moving steadily out. This will break up the pattern of the waves, and you'll be able to recognize these deadly rip currents. The Coast Guard reminds you that the beaches and waterways of the Pacific Northwest are majestic, but they can also be treacherous. Remember, treat Mother Nature with the respect that she deserves.
1: This is KCIW LP, Brookings, Oregon.

Hey ho there, friends and neighbors. Yes, indeed, you are listening to Gospel Boogie. Thank you so much for tuning in and hanging out with me as I play these up-tempo gospel selections from the golden age of gospel, the 1940s, 50s, and 60s. Black and white, country and bluegrass, bringing it all together here, sharing it with you, my friends. These are selections taken from records I have been coming across over the last 30 years. I've been looking for these all across the United States, taking road trips, going to junk shops, record shops, estate sales, antique stores, thrift stores, wherever I can find them, been getting these old records, 78s, LPs, 45s, transcription discs, bringing them together, putting them on the show here for you, my friends. Coming up next, we got the Wright family, the Goodwill family, the Clark brothers, the Chosen Gospel singers, J.D. Jarvis, and many, many more. Thought I'd open the show with a song that's a little different than what I normally play on here. It's a slower number by the Statesman Quartet. This came out around 1954. It's taken from a 78 RPM record. And it came out on their own Statesman label. The song is titled, I Got News, I Got News, I Got News. And again, it's a slow one, but this is something different here. This is not your normal gospel song. Back in 1954, this was quite out of the box, no doubt about it. Here they are, 1954, the Statesman Quartet.

That's Jimmy Murphy there singing Jesus is my only friend. Jimmy Murphy was born in Republic, Alabama in 1925. He recorded country music in the 1950s and 60s. Not to any particular great success. Even took a stab at some rockabilly music there in the mid-later 1950s. And recorded a handful of gospel sides as well. And that is one there. Mr. Jimmy Murphy. Jesus is my only friend. Mr. Murphy passed away in 1981. Coming up next, on a hot slice of shellac here, a 78 RPM record by the Chosen Gospel Singers. This song was recorded on November 11th, 1952, out in Hollywood, California, for the good folks on the Specialty label. The song is titled 1, 2, 3. Check it out.

From around 1948, that's the Blackwood Brothers Quartet singing When I Got Saved, taken from one of their orthacoustic transcription discs, their 16-inch in diameter record. They put out about, 25, 30 of those discs. There are quite a few of them out there, but they're not terribly common, that's for sure. I'm lucky to have a pretty good pile of them. And it is some early recordings from the Blackwood Brothers. They would tend to get a bit more jazzy and loosey-goosey by the early 1950s, but there's some worthwhile gospel music right there. Early gospel music by the Blackwood Brothers Quartet from Memphis, Tennessee. Once again, my name is James. You're listening to Gospel Boogie. Thank you so much for tuning in here as I spin these up-tempo gospel records from the 1940s, 50s, and 60s, black and white, country and bluegrass. Feel free to drop me a note. You can find me on Facebook there. Do a search for Gospel Boogie and you will see my page there. Stop by, say hello. If there's something you'd like to hear, some artist you longing to hear on the airwaves, just drop me a note. See if I've got him, huh? As long as it's from this 40s, 50s, and 60s period. Don't ask me for some new stuff now. I do not know anything about that. But these old records, I've got a pretty good handle on. What this show has not done well thus far is having any bluegrass. And we gotta have bluegrass. And when it's bluegrass time, well, it's J.D. Jarvis time. This is from 1963, taken from an EP on the Arc label. This is J.D. Jarvis singing River of Death. It's about as cheery as that title would lead you to believe. J.D. Jarvis.

When I Lay My Burden Down, the Golden Echoes there. Recorded that on April 5th, 1949, out in Hollywood, California. They put that out on the Specialty label. The Golden Echoes put out a couple records in 1948 for the Coleman label, then put out several sides on Specialty in 1949, and a couple more records after that on another smaller label, and that was it. The Golden Echoes were done. The group consisted of Paul Foster, William Brodeur, Eldridge Bostick, Jimmy Copeland, and James Ricks. The Golden Echoes there, When I Lay My Burden Down. Coming up next from 1962, give or take, we've got Don and Earl out of Knoxville, Tennessee. They were singing Evangelist. They put out a bunch of records on their own label as well as sides on the Starday label, like we're going to hear here. The song is 50 Miles of Elbow Room, an energetic version of this gospel classic song, Don and Earl.

0: The Wright Family singing I Wanna See Jesus. I pulled that selection off the Wright Family's LP titled A Wonderful Singing. That came out on the Tri-State label. The Wright Family were out of Tennessee, and singing lead on that is young 14-year-old Marcia Wright. I had the good fortune to track her down and talk to her a little bit about the recording of this music, and they released several records over the years. I have two of them, and it's very similar in style. That sort of stripped-down country approach, which I find most interesting. The Wright Family out of Tennessee there. I Wanna See Jesus. I will definitely be spinning more from them over the coming shows here at Gospel Boogie. Once again, my name is James, and yes, indeed, you're listening to Gospel Boogie right here, where I bring together up-tempo, toe-tapping gospel music from the 1940s, 50s, and 60s, black and white, country and bluegrass. These are songs taken from my record collection, and it is a treat to share them with you. Hopefully, you're hearing something you enjoy. Don't forget, you can reach out to me on Facebook, drop me a note, do a search for Gospel Boogie there, and you can find me and stop by, say hello, let me know what you think of the show there. Coming up next, we're going to go back pretty far for Gospel Boogie. This will be one of the older songs we play on this show. It's from 1943. It's the Golden Gate Quartet. This is taken from a Thesaurus label transcription disc. These are songs you can only get on these discs and are pretty uncommon today. Here they are, 1943, the Golden Gate Quartet singing Live Humble.
1: Well, be living humble,
2: humble, living humble, humble, living humble, you say. The bell's done wrong, we live in humble, humble, living humble, humble, living humble, you say. The bell's done wrong.
1: Was it humble?

0: Well, did you ever see such a man as this? He gave up himself to come down and die. He gave up himself to come down and die just to save my soul from the burning fire.
1: We live in humble, humble, live in humble, humble, live in humble, you say. The bell's done wrong. We live in humble, humble, live in humble, humble, live in humble, you say. The bell's done wrong.
0: Was it?

0: bells done rung.
1: Well, you think on your mind, you think on your mind, the wheel will roll down the line of time. The stars in the heaven will tumble and fall just to meet you at the judgment bar of God.
0: We're living humble, humble, living humble, humble, living humble, you see.

Recorded July 1st, 1948, that was the Homeland Harmony Quartet from Atlanta, Georgia, singing Gonna Rise Up and Shine. In 1947, 48, 49, the Homeland Harmony Quartet would cut these transcription discs, which would be played as part of their regular radio show that they would do each and every day, a 15-minute show back then. I have been lucky enough through these years to pick up quite a few of those original shows. Now, these are one-of-a-kind discs. What you're hearing there is what they would have sounded like live, because that's what they were doing. They would come into the radio station. They would usually have their songbooks. They would plan in advance probably what songs they were going to sing, and then they would talk like you heard in the song there. And then sing a song, and then usually sell one of their songbooks, talk about that, talk about where they're next going to be singing, and then start singing another song. So what you're hearing there is exactly what it would have sounded like on the radio back in July of 1948. One of my favorite groups, the Homeland Harmony Quartet, Gonna Rise Up and Shine. They're an important group for this show, because they recorded the original Gospel Boogie. That was their song. That's the group that did it. And that is the group that launched the popularity of that song, Gospel Boogie. And I haven't even played Gospel Boogie on this show yet. I'm holding it back. There's a lot of different versions out there, and I will eventually get to them. There they are, Homeland Harmony Quartet. Let's see here. How about another 78? I thought we'd keep it in about 1948. This is the Goodwill family. Here's a 78 on the White Church label, White Church number 1065. So this makes it a pretty early release on the White Church label. And the song is titled The City Where Comes No Strife. This is a little slice of country gospel on the label. Primarily, they would do a lot of gospel quartets, piano-driven gospel quartets, like we just heard with the Homeland Harmony Quartet. But they did do some country gospel sides. And here's one right here. The Goodwill Family, The City Where Comes No Strife.

What are they doing in heaven? The Silvertone Jubilee Singers there. That was recorded in 1953, approximately. And that was released on the Nashboro label. That's taken from a 78 RPM record. The Silvertone Jubilee Singers started recording in 1947, and they recorded throughout the 50s and into the early 1960s. Their last recordings were around 1965. I'm not really sure where they're from originally. I believe they're from the South Carolina area. It was common for groups in the 1940s and 1950s to do a battle of songs. Looking through an old newspaper here from the September 7th issue, 1949, of a newspaper out of Orangeburg, South Carolina. The headline is 26 Top Spiritual Singing Groups in Battle of Songs. Let me read you a little bit from the newspaper here. Negro singing stars featured on radio stations all over South Carolina and Georgia will converge on Orangeburg September 15th. To provide one of the brightest attractions of the Carolina Cotton Carnival. The Battle of Songs will feature trios, quartets, quintets, and on up with no solos. And it goes on to talk about they're going to be selling tickets, and up to 3,000 tickets were going to be on sale. The first prize winner, there's going to be 26 groups now participating, and the first prize wins $100, the second place group gets $50, and the third place gets $25. There were several groups going to be participating, 26 to be exact, and one of them, the Silvertone Jubilee Singers from 96, that's the name of the town, South Carolina. So I believe that's the same group we just heard on that record right there, the Silvertone Jubilee Singers out of South Carolina. And that's a fun little story there.

They're talking about the Battle of Songs, and that was very common for the black and the white quartets. The white quartets would have the same type of thing going on, and they would get up on stage and sing and put on their show, and then they would measure their response, and then the next group would come out and do the same thing. It's sort of like a America's Got Talent type of thing going on. So pretty exciting stuff, and that was very, very popular. The 1940s and 50s truly were the peak period of popularity for this gospel quartet singing. Now, did you know that back in 1960, the town of Pineville, Louisiana, had a population of 8,636 people? Now, what's significant about that? Well, not so much in regards to numbers, but what is significant is that was the home base of our next group here, the Clark Brothers. They were based out of Pineville, Louisiana, right in the heart of Louisiana. This is another pretty small quartet, and this is a 45 from about 1960-61. The Clark Brothers singing the gospel classic, Roll On Jordan.

I have a home across the river. From 1952 there, we have the High Neighbor Quartet on the Bibletone label. That's a 78 by that group there. They didn't release a lot of records, just a little handful. And that's one, usually pretty peppy fun stuff just like that. And they are fairly unique in the gospel music world, the gospel quartet world, in that they had a female singer. Most of these groups I play on here are male groups. The Lefevre Trio was also on Bibletone, and they had a female lead. But that is pretty uncommon. So the High Neighbor Quartet, being a piano-driven quartet group with a female singer, in amongst the guys was pretty unique. And her name was Bobby Jean White. She was from Andersonville, South Carolina. Back in 2009, she was inducted into the South Carolina Gospel Music Association Hall of Fame, and she is still with us. So that is definitely a treat. Miss Bobby Jean White and all the rest of the guys from the High Neighbor Quartet from 1952. Coming up next, we have a very late 78. This 78 is from 1957. Those of you who are fairly familiar with records will remember in the mid-50s the popularity of 78s, understandably, completely collapsed. Those were gone in no time at all, and by 1957, it was getting pretty uncommon. And this song, The Battle of Jericho, was released and recorded in the summer of 1957 by the Pilgrim Travelers, one of the giants of gospel music. I mean, one of the biggest groups. This is a fairly obscure release by the group on the Andex label. They put out a handful of records on that label. I think it was about 12 records or so on that label. They recorded quite a lot of material on the Specialty label, a label I've played quite a bit, even on this show, and is fairly unavoidable because so many of the great groups, including the Pilgrim Travelers, recorded on that label, as did Little Richard, as a little aside there, and many, many others. That was a giant label. But anyways, this is the Pilgrim Travelers on the Andex label from the summer of 1957, singing The Battle of Jericho.

from 1951 on the Owl Car label. That's Jim and Jesse McReynolds. Those of you who are bluegrass fans know who they are for sure. Jim and Jesse, that is one of their very first recordings there from 1951. I'll Fly Away. Jim and Jesse started in the late 1940s in southwestern Virginia. Started singing, picking, and playing back there. They were pretty close neighbors to their Stanley brothers, who were also starting to form their version of bluegrass music. By 1951, Jim and Jesse had made their way to Middleton, Ohio, and were working at the WPFB radio station. And they finally got a chance to record, and that was one of their first recordings right there. I'll Fly Away from 1951. That's a real treat to hear something so early. They would, of course, go on to the heights of bluegrass music and be very successful and be one of the biggest names in the genre. Once again, my name is James, and you're listening to Gospel Boogie. Thank you so much for tuning in. It's always a treat to hang out with everyone. We bring together up-tempo obscurities from gospel music, 1945 to 65, black and white, country and bluegrass. Bring it all together here, and it is a treat each and every week. You can visit me on Facebook. Just search for Gospel Boogie and my page will pop up there. You can stop by, say hello. It's always good to get notes from those of y'all who are out there listening and hopefully enjoying the show and hopefully hearing something that you enjoy. Well, friends, looking up at the telechron clock on the wall, it unfortunately tells me it is time for me to go. It's been a treat. It's always fun having you hang out with me as I play these old gospel songs. But until next week, adios.

0: Hello, my name is Trevor Lilburn, Petty Officer in the United States Coast Guard. The Coast Guard strongly recommends that you use a Category 1 Emergency Position Indicating Radio Beacon, or EPIRB. It's a small battery-powered transmitting device that should be carried on board your vessel. This device sends out a long-reaching, long-lasting signal that can make a significant difference in the speed and effectiveness of rescue efforts. All EPIRBs float and will send out a continual signal for 48 hours. Once activated, the EPIRB should be left on for purposes of homing in on your exact location. The EPIRB is carried on all U.S. flagged merchant vessels and is required on commercial fishing vessels operating beyond 3 miles from shore. The Coast Guard reminds you that the beaches and waterways of the Pacific Northwest are majestic, but they can also be treacherous. Remember, treat Mother Nature with the respect that she deserves.
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3: That's right, you are tuned in to Cafe Chill, your host Seth here, once again and as always, bringing you some laid-back tunes for you to actually sit back and relax to, close your eyes to, and get some deep breathing in along with, or perhaps even soundtrack your adventures to. We are definitely going to be mixing it up quite a bit in this hour of the show, so you might be doing one and then the other. Little bit of Mark Barrett, or Barat, coming your way, sounds off of The Exit Diaries, released in 26. Little bit of Reservoir as well, sounds from Themes for Dreams. And then maybe a little bit of synthwave in there with some Allison, so all that and much more coming your way. You're hanging out here at Cafe Chill,

0: Your home for chill and down-tempo music. This is Cafe Chill.
1: That's right. You're hanging out here at Cafe Chill. Your host, Seth, bringing you a wide variety of electronic instrumental sounds. For you to just hang out to, you can listen passively or you can listen actively. I know that I definitely tend to. Sometimes I tune out a little bit, but then something quite catchy or an excellent rhythm comes on, and suddenly I am back and my attention is solely on the music. We've got everything from a little bit of a jazz influence coming your way to something maybe more along the lines of synthwave. In fact, we will have some actual synthwave a little bit later on, but don't worry, it's nothing crazy. It's not like Outrun synthwave, it's very mellow. And then at some point I think we'll be plateauing the energy just a little bit. It's kind of like a small cup of coffee. First one in the morning. It takes a little while for it to hit you and for that energy to come through, but eventually it'll be there. And I say small cup, don't overdo it with the caffeine. I know all too well what that's like. A lot of jittering, a lot of anxiety. Just take it slow, enjoy that one. Especially over this first song. It's a beautiful one. Some music to sway to, some Ananon here on Cafe Chill.

0: So, would you rather be cremated?
1: This is Cafe Chill. Chill.
2: Cafe Chill. Coming out of the sounds of artist Blockhead. The slightly discordant sounds, sometimes, of Blockhead. With the song Hard Pass on the Afterlife, that is from the album Mortality Is Lit. It's actually got a few really great tracks on it. I remember discovering this not too long after going through losing a family member in my own life, and this was one of those very strange ways of coping with it. Back during the year of 2024, of course, I had many other musical releases around that time as well, but this was one of those strange ones that I was able to allow myself to enjoy the silliness around it in a way. Music is wonderful in all sorts of scenarios, even when you least expect it. Taking it back two songs for you. A little bit of Blackbird Bell with the song Royal Blues from Celestial Nighthawk. Some relatively newer sounds from Mark Barrott, or Barrott, B-A-R-R-O-T-T. One of these days, we'll find out if I get the pronunciation correct. That is the song Variation 2 from the 26th release, The Exit Diaries. There are actually six variations as one movement, and then there are, I believe, six more songs in a second movement on that album, and Variations 1 through 6, such incredibly beautiful takes on very similar sounds. I highly recommend going, sitting down, and listening to that first movement. And then a little bit of Ananon starting us off back there with Dreamer from Mary Jane from the Sunsets and Clocks EP from 2013. Just some beautiful, slow, swaying jazz sounds. My name's Seth. You're hanging out here at Cafe Chill. We're gonna step it up just a little bit with some Volo. Hope you enjoy.

0: This is Cafe Chill.
1: Cafe Chill. Coming out of some relatively fresh sounds, artist Allison with the song Nocton off of the 26th release Aero, A-E-R-O. It's nice to have even more Allison coming our way. I know we've been playing Allison for many years now. This one seemed to set itself apart a little bit from a lot of the stuff that we were playing. It's slowed down, it's more chugging. It's heavy steps on the ground, you know. A little bit of Memorex memories back there with now a classic here on the show, the track Beacon Hill from The Life of Riley, released in 2020. Still one of my favorite songs. There's a little bit of this sort of classic chill wave from the late 2000s into almost a synthesized post-rock. It's really interesting, and I think this is one of the reasons why it sticks out for me.
2: Yeah.
1: Traveling back three for ya. Slowed it down with a little interlude there. Artist Reservoir with the song Far Cry from the 26th release called Themes for Dreams. Just felt like a nice short little break. Also, I just really enjoy that track. It's the perfect length. It doesn't overstay its welcome or anything, but it's definitely captivating enough in the less than 2 minutes that it's around. A little bit of tree talking in there with Eyes of the Observer from The Unknown. I played this song and I realized there's a few artists named after talking trees. There's Tree Talking, there's Trees Can Talk, and then there's the band If These Trees Could Talk. I'm sure there are many more out there. I hope you're enjoying these sounds. A little bit of a journey through a lot of different ones. We're going to keep that slight synthwave sound coming your way with some Vic. My name's Seth, and you're hanging out here at Cafe Chill.

Cafe Chill. Coming out of some sounds that make me feel like I'm flying over the treetops, just skimming them with my fingers. A little bit of Daniel Avery, the song Hazel and Gold. It's from the album Together in Static. Of course, a bit of Frequency Control Center back there, the song Float Left off of Experiment 1, or EXP1. Richard Alfaro, with the song simply titled 42. From the album Refract, of course, 42 being the secret to the universe. And then, starting off that set, some Vic with the song Illusion from the release Crystal Shores. Thank you so very much for tuning in and hanging out with us here at Cafe Chill. The show is produced by myself, Seth, and our executive producer is Richard J. Dalton. 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As always, I've been your host, Seth. Stay well and keep your ears out for more Cafe Chill.

0: 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I am so excited to announce that Advanced Airlines is the latest of many businesses that have become major supporters of KCIW Community Radio. 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
1: Here's your Curry Coast weather outlook from KCIWLP and the National Weather Service. Mostly sunny today with a high near 56, gusty winds out of the northwest. Tonight, cloudy with a low around 50, gusty winds becoming light north-northwest by this evening. Tomorrow, partly sunny with a high near 55, light winds increasing somewhat by the afternoon. The weekend is just getting started. 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I'm Pete Lutz.
2: Gentlemen, we have a big show, a real big shoe. Here is Elvis.
3: 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Are you kidding? I didn't do anything. We just jiggle, you know.
4: I absolutely love the Blue Flake Connection. It is the highlight of my week.
5: 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Oh, God.
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7: 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The Blue Flake Connection party, ladies and gentlemen. It's the coolest, most far-out place to be on the planet.

0: Welcome to Blue Suede Connection, everybody. I'm Dan.
1: I'm TL.
0: Was that a smoking version or what?
1: It sure was. That's awesome.
0: That came from the Nashville album that just came out a few years ago. Yeah, 1970 okay. Sessions.
1: Cool.
0: Love it, love it, love it. We going country today, TL.
1: Yeehaw!
0: If you haven't guessed it, that's what it's about today here on Blue Suede Connection. Some of the great classic country songs Elvis did, and he did them really well. He did them all Elvis style.
1: Sure.
0: As you just
1: heard.
0: Which
1: means it's not fully country.
0: Right.
1: It's got a little bit of a hip.
0: Could be a little bit of anything in there.
1: Yeah, exactly. You never know.
0: We're going to talk about the best TV themes of all time. There's a list that somebody picked. We're going to talk about that.
1: I bet I could guess a few.
0: I bet you can. What was the original movie title? Now, Elvis had several movies that had working titles.
1: Yeah.
0: But there's a whole bunch of big blockbuster films we know of.
1: Really?
0: That were actually going to be called something else.
1: Oh, yeah.
0: I'm going to talk about that. And being that it's a country show, we're going to talk about funny country sayings. And there's some good ones, I'll tell you that.
1: Yeah.
0: Now, TL, she's always got the good stuff. She's always got the juice.
1: Oh, do I?
0: Why Elvis chose to do the Houston Rodeo Show. He had a reason for doing that show.
1: The livestock show. Yeah.
0: You're going to share that. And what remix did Parade Magazine say was better than Elvis's original song?
1: So you can hear everybody saying, whatever it is, they're wrong.
0: Right, right.
1: Yeah.
0: Well, there are some out there who just despise any remixes, and there's some that accept them and say, hey.
1: Well, this particular one, I do like the remix, but I don't know that I would say it was better, but we'll talk about
0: that. All right, well, we'll talk about that when we get to it. Let's hear what Johnny Cash has to say to kick off some Elvis country music.
1: Awesome.
2: The best performer, probably Elvis Presley. I don't think anybody could touch him. He had a lot of rhythm. He was a very good singer, and he was a fabulous performer, and the way he moved the people. When he was 19 years old is when I toured with him at first. And not only the girls loved Elvis, but every man backstage was standing in the wings watching Elvis. He had that charisma, that magic, you know, that a great performer needs to get the people right there. Elvis always did that.

0: There you go.
1: An alternate version. That's the remixed, remastered off of the brand new 2024 box set Memphis.
2: Wow, that's pretty cool.
1: I love, now when I say remixing, that's not a remix like that kind of remix.
2: Yeah,
1: but
2: yeah.
1: It was remixed and remastered. All that Memphis music was great, and they did a fantastic job on that box set.
2: Uh-huh.
1: All right, it is a country show, so I said we're going to share country sayings.
2: Okay.
1: I'm going to give you just a handful right now. This is just a little tease. I got a bunch more we'll share throughout the show today.
2: Sounds good.
1: Give me some sugar. We've all heard that before, right?
2: Yeah, exactly.
1: He's too big for his britches.
2: We've all heard that one.
1: I'm going to tan your hide. We've heard that one.
2: Oh, yeah.
1: She's like whiskey in a teacup. That sounds like something you hear on the Beverly Hillbillies, doesn't it?
2: Yeah, whiskey in a teacup.
1: A month of Sundays. We've heard that one before.
2: Mm-hmm.
1: Bright-eyed and bushy-tailed.
2: Oh, that's nice.
1: And on this list, here's my favorite one. Well, butter my buns and call me a biscuit.

0: Now would be a good time to check your propane tank, because the Blue Suede Connection will be right back after this.
1: Millions believe in the power of prayer. What if God finally answered? What if he sent you your own personal angel? And what if that angel was Elvis Presley?
0: Honey, you're so cute when you get frustrated.
2: Eternal Flame, a novel by Patricia Garber, available on Amazon.
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0: From those fantastic recordings at American Sound there in Memphis in 1969, After Loving You. I love that.
1: Yeah, great stuff. I love that song.
0: Once
1: too.
0: Again, it's country, yes, but it got a little blues feeling
1: there.
0: Yeah, you
1: know, it's Elvis, man.
0: Yeah. We can't say it enough. He was just different.
1: He was different.
0: To be different.
1: Even when he tried to be country, he couldn't quite 100% do it. He
0: couldn't commit all the way.
1: I think when you're from Memphis, I think it's a little hard to be country.
0: Well, he soaked all that in. Everyone knows the Elvis story, from the blues to the R&B to the gospel and the country. It was just all inside the dude, and he just let it out.
1: Yeah, yeah.
0: And it came out the way it did, and we're glad it came out that way.
1: Yeah, organized.
0: Why, right. TL, did Elvis play the rodeo?
1: Okay, so, you know, back in the day when Elvis was hit Vegas concert comeback, you know, it was bright lights, city lights, and all that, and they couldn't understand why he was playing the rodeo, Houston livestock show. But, you know, people forget that musicians at their core are regular human beings.
0: Absolutely.
1: Trying to make a living.
0: Yes.
1: They have families to feed.
0: Yes.
1: They have kids to feed. Elvis has relatives to feed. He's taking care of everybody, basically. So when they asked him at an interview, like, this don't seem like you, why are you doing this? He simply said, well, they asked me.
0: Simple and sweet,
1: huh? Yeah. Very, very simple. But let's talk about the Houston Rodeo for just a minute.
0: Sure.
1: When Elvis played it, it was sold out, more than 10,000 people a night.
0: Right.
1: But by the weekend, he did set a record for 43,614 fans Saturday night, setting the records at the time for the largest indoor rodeo attendance.
0: Wow.
1: Okay, but that's been broke many times since.
0: Right, I'm sure.
1: By people like George Strait.
0: Yeah.
1: Selena in 1995, 61,000. But recently, Cody Johnson did 80,000 people, and that was just this last March in 2026. I don't know who he is, but he just recently broke it. 80,203 people
0: in Elvis's defense. Yeah. I'm sure they added more seating and things like that.
1: Oh,
0: too.
1: It's changed probably completely.
0: Twice the size,
1: yeah.
0: All right. Anyway, he was the first.
1: Yes.
0: Always.
2: When I got old enough, I started to sing in church.
3: That's how you got into singing?
2: Well, it's one of the ways.
3: One of the ways.
2: Yeah. But I liked all type of music, you know. When I was in high school, I had records of Mario Lanza and the Metropolitan Opera. I loved music. I liked the Mexican-flavored songs.

0: All right. Elvis. Woo-hoo. Snowbird. Good song right there. Okay, I got a few more for you. This is just the beginning of the list. I got a ton of stuff, but
1: right.
0: Here's a couple more. You ready?
1: Sure, go ahead.
0: Three Sheets Under the Wind.
1: Oh, yeah.
0: You heard that one?
1: Yeah.
0: We've all heard this one, Preaching to the Choir.
1: Uh-huh.
0: If it was a snake, it would have bitten me.
1: Wow, yep.
0: You can
1: we still say these things.
0: Yeah, all these. Yeah, you can catch more flies with honey than vinegar.
1: Yep.
0: And my favorite on this one, we are as happy as a pig in slop when we do Blue Suede Connection, aren't we?
1: Oh, yeah, man.
2: My dad came by the set with my mom, dropped me off. My dad was saying hi to a couple of the crew guys on the show. Elvis was standing there, and he looked at me and went over, and I said, what? And he says, is that your dad? He said, can I? He said, I want to talk to him. He said, hi, Elvis. How are you? Nice to meet you. He said, you know, I don't mean to be forward or, I mean to be rude, but I've seen you in a lot of Westerns, and I love the way you wear your hat. And I was just wondering, I wanted to ask you, if I ever do a Western, would it be okay if I wore my hat that way? And my dad was like, well, thank you. Sure, absolutely. I guess, I'd be honored, I suppose. I was like,

0: Blue Suede Connection will return just as fast as you can say Bonzo.
1: Millions believe in the power of prayer. What if God finally answered? What if he sent you your own personal angel? And what if that angel was Elvis Presley?
2: It's okay, honey. It's just old Elvis here.
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4: Hi everyone, my name is Emilio Santoro. I am an Elvis tribute act from the United Kingdom, and I've had an amazing time making my Blue Suede connection.

0: The great Jungle Room Sessions. There's.
1: Woo!
0: There
1: love
0: you
1: it.
0: Go. Gotta love it. Gotta love it for the heart right there on Blue Suede Connection. All right, I got this from Vistapress.com. Original movie titles before they made it to the big screen. Every film has a working title when they're in production, you know.
1: Right.
0: It's not finalized to the very end.
1: Can't wait to hear this. This is cool.
0: Some are really surprising. Some make sense when you hear what they changed it to or what it originally was.
1: Really?
0: Like Tonight He Comes. Can you imagine what that was?
1: Tonight He Comes. No.
0: Hancock, the Will Smith movie.
1: Really?
0: Yeah, believe it or not.

0: Yep. East Great Falls High.
1: No.
0: American Pie.
1: Really?
0: Yeah, no, this one I don't get. 3,000. That was the working title. It became Pretty Woman.
1: No way.
0: Yep. And here's a good one. Do androids dream of electrical sheep?
1: Okay. No way.
0: Blade Runner.
1: Oh, my gosh.
0: Yes. Tomorrow Never Lies.
1: Wow.
0: Tomorrow Never Dies. It became the James Bond film.
1: Oh, wow.
0: And here's an interesting one. The Tribal Rights of the Saturday Night. Saturday Night Fever.
1: I was going to say, is that Saturday Night Fever?
0: Wise Guy.
1: There was a movie called Wise Guy.
0: Goodfellas.
1: Okay, yeah, that's better.
0: Here's a surprise one. A Boy's Life.
1: Mm-hmm.
0: E.T. the Extraterrestrial.
1: Oh, wow, really?
0: Here's a really weird one. The Cut Whore's Killings.
1: Oh, no. Don't tell me that was The Godfather.
0: Unforgiven. Clint Eastwood.
1: Okay.
0: Now, you know, our boy had several working titles, and I'm going to see if you can guess what the real movie was.
1: Oh, okay. Yeah, I know some of them.
0: Okay, The Reno Brothers.
1: Loving You.
0: Love Me Tender.
1: Oh, sorry. That's what I meant.
0: Running Wild.
1: Oh, I know this one. Oh, my gosh. Is that King Creole?
0: No, you just said it. Loving You.
1: Oh, it is. I'm getting so mixed up.
0: Sing You Sinners.
1: Oh, my gosh.
0: You just said it. King Creole.
1: King Creole, really?
0: Yeah.
1: Now I'm not trusting myself.
0: Black Star.
1: Flaming Star.
0: There you go. Yeah. Polynesian Paradise.
1: Paradise Hawaiian Style.
0: Big American.
1: Oh, that one I've never heard
0: of. Or Big America. I'm sorry. Big America.
1: No, I still haven't heard of that.
0: The Trouble with Girls.
1: Really?
0: If you don't get this last one, I'm going to be very disappointed. Love in Las Vegas.
1: Live a little low. Or Viva Las Vegas.
0: Oh, my God. You almost... You're going to lose your Elvis card.
1: I'm sorry.

0: from the Today album. That is called Susan When She Tried. Good song, huh?
1: Love that song. Very underrated.
0: TL yelled out during the song, I love this song. I don't know why. I've just always loved it.
1: Yeah.
0: What Elvis song don't you love?
1: I know, that's true. I love Statler Brothers. Statler Brothers too.
0: Yeah.
1: So,
0: yeah. Their version, yeah.
1: It's theirs too. So.
0: Absolutely. Okay, you know, lots of entertainers loved Elvis. They wanted to get to know him, hang out with him. And
1: right.
0: He didn't hang out with a whole lot of other celebrities.
1: He preferred the regular old
0: high school buddies and this and that.
1: Right.
0: But one guy I think he did talk to quite a bit. They had many great conversations and had a great respect and friendship. And that guy is still alive today.
1: Uh-huh.
0: He's still doing well.
1: Are you going to say Tom Jones?
0: No, Wayne Newton.
1: Wayne Newton too, yeah.
0: Wayne Newton.
1: I thought you were going to say Tom Jones.
0: Yeah, Wayne Newton had some very strong feelings about the way Elvis was treated after his passing and this and that.
1: Yeah.
0: And he was asked about things like that. And here's what Wayne had to say.
2: He was a wonderful human being. I mean, I have refused to read any of the books surrounding him, his life, simply because none of them mirrored the person that I knew and loved as a friend.

Today's July 10th, and on this day in 1925, the trial of Tennessee science teacher John Scopes began. Scopes was accused of teaching evolution, and in Tennessee it was against the law to, quoting here, teach any theory that denies the story of the divine creation of man as taught in the Bible. Nicknamed the Scopes Monkey Trial, it was one of the most famous in U.S. history and pitted two of the country's most accomplished attorneys against each other, Clarence Darrow and William Jennings Bryan. You really should read more about it. In the end, teacher Scopes was found guilty but was only fined the minimum amount, and the verdict was overturned 2 years later. For KCIW News, I'm Lori Gallo-Stoddard.

0: Does this sound familiar? You're enjoying a couple of beers with your girlfriends at a local pub, and then some drunk putz gets up and screeches Steppenwolf at the top of his lungs.
1: Yeah, what's a gal to do? I don't live in an open carry state, so I can't shoot him.
0: You don't need any bloodshed, hun. Just offer that guy a throat lozenge from Karaoke.
1: Karaoke's throat lozenges? What do they do?
0: What do they do? Just listen.
1: Wow, it stopped up his throat so he can't sing.
0: That's right. 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
1: Hey, is he gonna be okay?
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0: Here's your Curry Coast weather outlook from KCIWLP and the National Weather Service. Mostly sunny today with a high near 56. Gusty winds out of the northwest. Tonight, cloudy with a low around 50. Gusty winds becoming light north-northwest by this evening. Tomorrow, partly sunny with a high near 55. Light winds increasing somewhat by the afternoon. The weekend is just getting started. 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I'm Pete Lutz.
1: Through his deeply personal insights, Stan fought his way back to health. This raw story offers an encouraging look inside obesity.
2: I think we all have a giant in us. We all just have to control that giant. You know, your giant might be drugs. Your giant might be something else. Some have been able to tame that giant from the beginning, and many haven't. I was one who lost control and let the giant control me, but I got it back.
1: The Giant in Me, Getting My Life Back by Daniel Hawthorne. 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
4: 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Abby, Abby, Abby, Abby, Abby, Abby, Abby, Abby, Abby, Abby, Abby, Abby, Abby, Abby, Abby, Abby, Abby, Abby, Abby, Abby, Abby, Abby, Abby, Abby, Abby, Abby, Abby, Abby, Abby, Abby, Abby, Abby, Abby, Abby, Abby, Abby, Abby, Abby, Abby, Abby, Abby, Abby, Abby, Abby, Abby, Abby, Abby, Abby, Abby, Abby, Abby, Abby, Abby, Abby, Abby, Abby, Abby, Abby, Abby, Ab

0: From those Nashville sessions back in 1970. That's called Faded Love.
1: Love that song. Great
0: that,
1: song.
0: That, once again, was that country? Was it
1: yes,
0: blues?
1: Yes, bluesy country.
0: Rock and roll blues. You heard it all.
1: Yeah.
0: We can't stress it enough. When Elvis sang the song, you cannot label him. You cannot box the guy in. You just can't.
1: Yeah, true.
0: You just can't do it. Welcome to hour number two of Blue Suede Connection, everybody. I'm still Dan. Are you still TL?
1: I'm TL. Last I looked in the mirror.
0: As far as you know, right?
1: I haven't morphed. Yeah.
0: All right. On hour number two of the show today, by the way, we are going country. That's the theme today. We are going all country. TL's got her Daisy Dukes on over there, her cowboy boots, and she's I got my flannel shirt on and my cowboy hat.
1: Is it 1985?
0: Yeah, well, I don't know.
1: That might be the only time I might have wore Daisy Dukes.
0: I'm giving our listeners visuals. That we're not television. They can't see us, so they're imagining.
1: Oh, they're imagining.
0: They're imagining you and your sexy
1: Daisy
0: Dukes.
1: I hope they have a good imagination.
0: There you go. Best TV themes of all time. We're going to talk about that today. And I got much, much more of those country sayings I've been sharing throughout the show.
1: Mm-hmm.
0: And you, once again, you're going to talk about a particular remix that Parade Magazine seems to think is better than the original.
1: Mm-hmm.
0: And I'll bet you our listeners will want to share their thoughts once they hear it and see if they agree or disagree.
1: Absolutely.
0: So that's what's happening here on Blue Suede Connection today. I say it all the time. It's about this particular guy right here.
2: You've been known in the past as king of rock and roll. Do you think your style has changed now?
3: Well, I think the overall thing has improved. The overall sound's improved, I mean. But I think it's according to the songs. You know, it's according to the songs.

0: I hope everybody's enjoying the great country music we're playing today, Elvis Presley style country.
1: Yes, nice.
0: It's different than any other country, and we love it because we love Elvis Presley,
1: yeah,
0: right?
1: I like how you call that Elvis Presley style.
0: Yeah, that's it is. Absolutely. All right, we're sharing funny country sayings, being it is a country show today. It makes sense,
1: yeah,
0: doesn't it?
1: Yeah.
0: Aren't I crafty and creative?
1: Here's those mods.
0: All right. She's madder than a wet hen.
1: Yeah.
0: Remember that one?
1: Yeah.
0: Okay, how about this one? You ain't worth a hill of beans.
1: Yep, heard that one.
0: This ain't my first rodeo.
1: Some people still say that. Yeah. I heard that just the other day.
0: T.O. gets fit to be tied when I get on her nerves. Yeah.
1: Okay.
0: Get it while the getting is good. I don't like this one because you know I like cats. And I don't, this is just.
1: Uh-oh.
0: There's more than one way to skin a cat.
1: Oh, yeah.
0: Yeah, don't use that one. If you're using that one, stop it right now or Dan's going to be PO'd. He's going to be like that fly on the commode. He's going to be peed off.

0: We'll be right back.
1: After this quick message.
2: Millions believe in the power of prayer. What if God finally answered? What if he sent you your own personal angel? And what if that angel was Elvis Presley?
3: Honey, you're so cute when you get frustrated.
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0: I'm so glad that Elvis is that gift that keeps on giving.
1: I know, right?
0: I mean, because for the simple reason that the two albums that we're using a lot today mm-hmm. are the Nashville albums that came out 1 and 2, you know, a few years ago.
1: Uh-huh.
0: And then the Memphis box set that came out.
1: Studio B, Nashville. Yeah. And those are fairly new. Yeah.
0: Yeah. So much music was recorded in Memphis, and you're hearing a lot of that today mm-hmm. from the American Sound stuff to his own home.
1: Yep.
0: You know, they're in Memphis. Yeah, those are two great albums. I'm telling you, the two Nashville albums are really good. And the Memphis box set is really good. We have them both, and we love them. We listen to them all the time.
1: Mm-hmm.
0: Now, we've been listening recently to the new soundtrack from Elvis's Epic.
1: Yeah, we had it going in the car yesterday.
0: The remixes on there, we all agree they're really good.
1: I think at first, when the remixes started coming out and being released, at first I was like, what? No, he's mixing songs together. And
0: but when you see them, after you see the movie, you understand why and why it works.
1: And I think it grows on you because you're in the car and suddenly you're really jamming and you know that he's going to mix these two songs together. And they do work. Mm-hmm. It's just hard to get used to.
0: The one I discovered yesterday in the car, re-listening to it, that I wasn't real sure about when we saw the movie was In the Ghetto.
1: Yeah.
0: And the Loving You thing I thought was fantastic on the album, the new one. Yeah, I like that. But now there is a remix, a particular remix that we all know.
1: Right.
0: That you're going to share a little bit of information about.
1: Yeah, yeah. So this is controversial, I would say, in the Elvis group. But Parade Magazine, or in this case, Parade.com, says that A Little Less Conversations 2001 remix is better than the original.
0: Well,
1: let me tell you why they say that.
0: Okay.
1: They're basing it just on charts, which for the times,
0: money.
1: I mean, you can't. This 2001 Junkie XL's Electric Sound was really fitting for the times and fitting for Europe, their dance scene.
0: Yeah.
1: But you have to remember, it was also in a Nike ad.
0: Yes, it was.
1: It was in Ocean's 11 movie.
0: Yes, yes. Mac Davis, he said he wasn't complaining because he was making all that money because he wrote it.
1: Yeah, but also the chart speaks.
0: Yes.
1: Originally, Little Less Conversation hit number 69 in U.S.
0: Yeah.
1: This one, the remix, went number one across the country.
0: All over the place.
1: All over the place.
0: Yeah.
1: Yeah. So,
0: what do you think? Is it better than the original?
1: I love the new one only because it got my little niece at the time to start listening to Elvis.
0: It did turn a lot of young people into Elvis. It really did.
1: And I do love the beat.
0: Right?
1: But I will always gravitate towards the original.
0: Okay. Well, it's a country music show, but we just shared that story, so we got to do it. Now, if you don't like the remixes, just go to the toilet or something.
1: Go get yourself a beverage.
0: Something to drink. But here it is.

0: Okay, here's my assessment of the song since we just did that.
1: Okay.
0: If I'm riding in the car, relaxing, listening to some good music, I would much prefer the original 1968 thing that from Live a Little, Love a Little.
1: Yeah.
0: If I'm out in a club, not that I'm a club guy, because I'm very much not. Oh my gosh, I don't like crowds.
1: No.
0: But if I want to shake what the good Lord gave me, maybe...
1: Or you just want the sun's out, you want to just open your sunroof and blare Elvis to the people around you. I mean, that would be something I would probably do.
0: I think 10 years ago, I would have said I like the remix.
1: Okay.
0: But now as I've gotten older and I've really, you know, listened to music differently than I did probably 15 years ago.
1: They have a time and a place. Yes. Like, I was thinking the other day, you know, I'm about to turn 60 in about a year.
0: No, you're not.
1: In a year. Okay. In a year. I'm about to turn 59, actually. But next year, next summer, I will be turning 60.
0: I'm married,
1: and I thought,
0: I married an older woman. I'm only 29.
1: Yeah, whatever.
0: Go ahead.
1: And I was thinking, you know, maybe I want a 60 party. Trying to decide, do I want to travel somewhere for my 60 and have the family go? Do I want to have a big party? Stop talking.
0: They understand.
1: And have a party.
0: Yes.
1: And have you or possibly our friend Mr. Steele from Wowie Radio.
0: Yeah.
1: That would be part of the mix
0: at
1: a party.
0: Real deal, Bob Steele. Let's get back to some country music. What do you think? This is kind of country rock blues. That's guitar, man. That's
1: older.
0: That's
1: a-

looking back now, wondering how I believed I had things more important to do. I can see how I must have looked to you.

0: a blue suede connection. We'll be right back.
1: Millions believe in the power of prayer. What if God finally answered? What if he sent you your own personal angel? And what if that angel was Elvis Presley?
2: Honey, you're so cute when you get frustrated.
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1: Through his deeply personal insights, Stan fought his way back to health. 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
4: I think we all have a giant in us, but we all just have to control that giant. You know, your giant might be drugs, your giant might be something else. Some have been able to tame that giant from the beginning, and many haven't. I was one who lost control and let the giant control me, but I got it back.
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0: Nice song, huh?
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0: All right, TL, from the IMDb, the Internet Movie Database, the top 25 TV themes of all time.
1: I've been waiting for this.
0: Yeah, most of these we could sing right along with.
1: Okay, can we?
0: Starting at number 25, Mr. Rogers' Neighborhood.
1: Oh.
0: Number 24, Perry Mason. Wow. Number 23, Sesame Street. Number 22, The Lone Ranger. The Lone Ranger.
1: I don't hear you singing any of these. I mean, really.
0: Sunday, Monday, happy day. That comes in number 21.
1: Tuesday, Wednesday, happy days.
0: All right, number 20. I love Lucy and she loves me. We're as happy as two can be. Number 19. They're creepy and they're kooky. Mysterious and ooky.
1: Oh, I thought it was spooky.
0: The Addams Family. Mm. Okay, number 18.
1: Bonanza.
0: Yeah, Hoss and Joe. Cartwright.
1: I don't know that one.
0: Number 17, The Dukes of Hazzard. We know that. Just
1: Good Old
0: Boys.
1: Oh, you know that one. Good Old Boys.
0: Number 16.
1: Oh, shoot.
0: Sanford and Son.
1: Sanford and Son, yeah.
0: Number 15, What You Gonna Do When They Come For You, Bad Boys.
1: That was Bad Boys.
0: Cops.
1: I didn't like that one.
0: Number 14, Cheers, Everybody Knows Your Name.
1: Oh, I love that one.
0: Number 13, Boy, The Way Glenn Miller Played.
1: Song Set Made the Hit Parade.
0: Yeah.
1: Okay.
0: Number 12, The Greatest of All Times. Na na na na na na na na na na na na na na na na Batman. Number 11, never heard this one, Danger Man.
1: Oh, I don't know that. What?
0: All right, the top.
1: How do we not know that?
0: I don't know. The top 10.
1: Green Acres is a place to be.
0: Yeah, number 9, we're moving on up. The Jeffersons.
1: Oh, I love that show.
0: Number 8.
1: Hawaii 5-0. That was Elvis's favorite one.
0: Yeah. Number 7.
1: Meet the Flintstones.
0: Number 6. The Twilight Zone.
1: Oh, I love that.
0: Number 5. Here's Johnny. Number 4. Everybody knows this one. Here's the story
1: of the lovely lady. Oh, what?
0: Oh, my God. You don't even know the Brady Bunch.
1: Am I getting them mixed up?
0: Yes, you are.
1: Oh,
0: the Brady Bunch.
1: The Brady Bunch, yep.
0: Number 3, come and listen to my story about a man named Joe. Oh, my God. What's in that water you're drinking over
1: it's
0: there?
1: It's Jed.
0: Number 2.
1: Beverly Hillbillies.
0: Wet Your Whistle. You ready? Number 2. All right. Can you guess what number 1 might be?
1: Oh, there's words to that.
0: Yes.
1: Yes.
0: Now take down your fishing pole and meet me at the fishing hole.
1: Yes. Yeah. See, I knew.

0: I knew
1: we
0: that.
1: We need to do a whole show, Blue Suede Connection, extra added bonus of TV
0: You might
1: show
0: want to
1: themes.
0: Tell people what that is, just in case they're from another country.
1: The Andy Griffith
0: yes.
1: Show.
0: Yes.
1: Yeah, why didn't Gomer Pyle make it? That should have made it on here.
0: Yeah, I know.
1: Number one, you have any idea?
0: You already said Happy Days.
1: Yes.
0: It's not Laverne and Shirley, mm-hmm. for sure. Oh, my gosh.
1: Just sit right back on your hero day.
0: Oh,
1: look,
0: yeah,
1: level height bullshit.
0: Yeah.
1: That started from this tropic port aboard this tiny ship. The mate was a mighty sailor man, the skipper brave and sure. Five passengers set sail that day for a three-hour tour.
0: Okay, a three-hour tour.
1: That's enough. You got to pay extra if you want to hear me sing the rest of the song. Dan's greatest hits are over. They know it's Gilligan's Island, for God's sake.
0: Well, you never know.
1: Here's Luna Thompson, the one that everybody says Elvis let get away.
0: I love her.
1: Let's see what she had to say.
2: There were times when he gave extraordinary gifts to people that he didn't even know. I remember we were driving once down Wilshire Boulevard, and there was a Cadillac dealership. And he peeked in and he saw these two women, a young girl and her mother, looking at this car. He told the driver, "I want to go in." And he went up to the young girl and he said, "That's a pretty car." And she said, "Oh my God, you're Elvis Presley." Said, "Yeah," he said, that's a nice car, isn't it?" She said, "Oh, yeah, well, we're just looking, you know, we were just kind of walking down the street and we thought we'd come in and look at the car." He said, "Is that the kind of car you like?" And she said, "Oh, yeah, but, you know, I'm a student." And he actually purchased the car for this girl and her mother that he'd never laid eyes on before, but he just saw them looking as if they wished they could afford a car like that.

0: Well, we hope everybody had a good time going country this week.
1: Absolutely.
0: I know we sure did in this room, didn't we?
1: We had a blast.
0: We had us a little hoe down here in the studio.
1: Yeah, we did singing
0: TV themes and talking crazy talk. And, you know, we'll do it again next week. That's the best part about it.
1: That is the best
0: part. Any closing words for our friends before we say goodbye officially?
1: You know what? I just want to wish everybody happy 4th of July.
0: All right. Say it with me, TL. We're going to do this all again next week.
1: Same.

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1: Loose weight connection.
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8: Here's your Curry Coast weather outlook from KCIWLP and the National Weather Service. Mostly sunny today with a high near 56, gusty winds out of the northwest. Tonight, cloudy with a low around 50, gusty winds becoming light north-northwest by this evening. Tomorrow, partly sunny with a high near 55, light winds increasing somewhat by the afternoon. 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

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I'll air your favorites, maybe tell a story or two of your picks, get them on the air, tell you when to listen, and give you all the credit. This week's show is brought to us by a special listener and thankfully a playlist contributor to Desert Island, Mary from Maryland. Hey, Mary. Here's a short note Mary sent with her list. She says, quote, yes, another list of songs for your consideration. Songs you don't want to hear on a desert island. And it's weird how these list topics pop into my brain, end quote. Mary sent to me 9 songs and 1 comment. She said, quote, something else came to mind about being stranded on a deserted island. This isn't a song, it's a quote by Anakin Skywalker. Quote, I don't like sand. It's coarse, rough, and irritating, and it gets everywhere. Yes, it does. Yes, it does. Songs you don't want to hear on a deserted island? Now that's an interesting direction to take this show, and I can't wait to get into Mary's list. Mary, thanks for putting your set together. Stuck on a deserted island in the middle of nowhere. I'm sure I'd give these songs a miss if it were me, but here goes nothing. Indeed. First up is a tune by the British rock band Queen. Written by bassist John Deacon, the song was featured on the group's 8th studio album called The Game back in 1980. It was a worldwide hit, charting at number 1 on the U.S. Billboard Hot 100 for 3 weeks from 4 October to 18 October, being their second and final number 1 single in the country. The song spent 15 weeks in the Billboard Top 10. In the 1980s, Another One Bites the Dust was one of the many popular songs that some Christian evangelists alleged contained subliminal messages through a technique called backmasking. It was claimed that the chorus, when played in reverse, can be heard as "Decide to smoke marijuana," "It's fun to smoke marijuana," or "Start to smoke marijuana." So that's why people smoke marijuana. Oh boy. A spokeswoman for Hollywood Records, Queen's U.S. label, denied that the song contains such a message. The song does, however, contain a backmasked piano, which can be heard clearly when it's played backward. On another note, Another One Bites the Dust has been used to train medical professionals to provide the correct number of chest compressions per minute while performing CPR. The bass line of the song has close to 110 beats per minute, and 100 to 120 chest compressions per minute are recommended. An old rule of thumb has always been to compress to the tempo of the Bee Gees' Stayin' Alive. But there are a few recent songs that also fall into the same beat range. 2 pop songs from 2023 fit the bill, Virgo's Groove by Beyoncé and You're Losing Me by Taylor Swift. Not happy with those choices? Here are a few more for you to choose. Baby Shark from Pink Fong, Dancing Queen from ABBA, Cecilia from Simon & Garfunkel, Hard to Handle, The Black Crowes, Sweet Home Alabama, Lynyrd Skynyrd, Rock Your Body, Justin Timberlake, I Will Survive, Gloria Gaynor, and Mbop, single version though, from Hanson. Hey, that's my name. So be safe, be handy, and ready to lend a helping hand, or two, with this handy playlist. The world lost Freddie Mercury due to bronchial pneumonia complication from AIDS in November of 1991. The band did, however, surface with a collaboration between Paul Rogers and the surviving members of Queen. They formed and toured worldwide in 2005 and 2006. Brian May of Queen, though, made it clear that Rogers would be featured as Queen plus Paul Rogers and not replacing Freddie Mercury. That would be a tough pull. They released a live album from Sheffield Hallam FM Arena concert in 2005 with songs from Queen, Bad Company, and Free. If you're a fan of any of these bands, be sure to check out Return of the Champions album. It is a gem. All right, enough. Here's Mary's first pick of songs to not bring to a desert island. Oops, I hit the back masking button by accident. Another One Bites the Dust. Here's Queen.

Well, that was If I Die Young from the trio The Band Perry, written by Kimberly Perry and released in June of 2010 on their debut album titled The Band Perry. They received at least one letter in response to the song. In its envelope, the members also found a necklace with a ring on it. The letter's author was a young girl who had recently lost her best friend to cancer. Mourning her friend's death, the girl was contemplating suicide. Driving from work one day, she heard If I Die Young on the radio. Hearing, quote, so much life in the song, end quote, the girl changed her mind. In a letter to the band Perry, she wrote about the necklace. She said, quote, I'm sending this to you because it's the most important thing I own. The song literally saved my life, end quote. You see, that's what music does. It can provide comfort and solace during times of distress, allowing people to express their feelings without having to put them into words. Music can also be used as a tool for self-reflection, helping us gain insight into our own experiences and find meaning in difficult situations. Music has been found to be particularly beneficial for those who are grieving. Moving on with Mary's list is a tune from the band that I saw at the Forum in Los Angeles back in the 1970s. Oh, that's a ways back. Three Dog Night covered a song from singer-songwriter Harry Nilsson in 1969. You'll find the tune One on the band's debut album, Three Dog Night. Speaking of Three Dog Night, the commentary included in the CD set Celebrate, the Three Dog Night story from 65 to 75, states that vocalist Danny Hutton's girlfriend, actress June Fairchild, she's best known as the Ajax lady from the Cheech and Chong movie Up in Smoke, if you've ever seen that one. I have. Well, anyway, June Fairchild suggested the name after reading a magazine article about Aboriginal Australians, in which it was explained that on cold nights they would customarily sleep while embracing a dingo, a native species of wild dog. On colder nights, they would sleep with two dogs, and if the night was freezing, it was a three-dog night. Then after one is the song Tears in Heaven. Eric Clapton wrote Tears in Heaven in part, he says, as a way to deal with the death of his four-year-old son, Connor, in 1991. He says the first verse is all the song, but pushed through to write the remainder for the film Rush with co-author Will Jennings. Turns out to be his top-selling single in the United States. Okay, here's One, then Tears in Heaven.

Well, that last one was David Bowie from his 26th and final studio album, Black Star, from 2016. The song Lazarus was released in late 2015 and was his last released single. In fact, Black Star was issued just 2 days prior to the world losing one of the most influential musicians of the 20th century. Just over a month before his death, Lazarus, a stage show co-written by Bowie, opened off-Broadway at the New York Theater Workshop. Inspired by The Man Who Fell to Earth, it focuses on the character of Thomas Newton, played by Bowie in the 1976 film directed by Nicholas Roeg. Lazarus is a swan song. The lyrics and video of Lazarus and other songs on the album were intended to be a sort of self-epitaph, a commentary on Bowie's own impending death. Here are a few items that you might not know about David Bowie. His first ever release was Liza Jane in 1964 under the name of Davy Jones with the King Bees. Want to hear a bit of Liza Jane? Okay.

0: Not bad, right? He was born David Robert Jones in Brixton, London on 8 January 1947. He later changed his name to Bowie to avoid confusion with monkey Davy Jones. His left eye seemed a different color because he got punched in the face in a fight over a girl when he was 15. Yeah. At the age of 17, he was interviewed on a BBC program as the founder of the Society for the Prevention of Cruelty to Long-Haired Men. He complained, quote, "It's not nice when people call you darling in that," end quote. The fictional character of Major Tom, you remember Major Tom, right? Well, he appeared in three Bowie hits, Space Oddity, Ashes to Ashes, and Hello, Space Boy. He voiced the character of Lord Royal Highness in the U.S. cartoon SpongeBob SquarePants in 2007. Bowie appeared as Pontius Pilate in Martin Scorsese's The Last Temptation of Christ. He declined the CBE in 2000 and a knighthood in 2003. CBE is an abbreviation for Commander of the Most Excellent Order of the British Empire. And lastly, he plays just about every instrument on Diamond Dogs, including the famous guitar riff on Rebel Rebel. Okay, Billie Eilish is up next with a song from her second studio album, Happier Than Ever, released in July 20, 2021, during the COVID-19 pandemic. Eilish cited self-reflection during the quarantine as the biggest inspiration for the album. Lots of time for that, right? Following the album release came the Disney Plus film Happier Than Ever, A Love Letter to Los Angeles. From that album is the 11th track, Everybody Dies. Well, Everybody Dies from Happier Than Ever. Okay. A Love Letter to Los Angeles was released exclusively, as I said, to Disney Plus on September 3 of 2021. Critics praised its performances, which they felt were similar or better quality compared to the song's studio versions, as well as its animation, cinematography, and setting. It received nominations for Best Austin Film in the 2021 Austin Film Critics Association Awards, Best Music Film at the 64th Annual Grammy Awards, and Best Long Form Video at the 2021 MTV Video Music Awards. Here's Everybody Dies, Billie Eilish.
1: Everybody dies. Surprise, surprise.

Well, what do you think of that one, Mary? Nope, you didn't ask for it, but I tossed it in there because I dig it. And it's called Shipwreck. Perfect name for a song that you don't want to hear stranded on a deserted island. The band is named Letdown with a period. The name includes a period at the end of the name if you want to check them out. Speaking of shipwrecks, how could I not play this next one from Gordon Lightfoot? While the name Edmund Fitzgerald is historically well known, it's interesting how the largest lake carrier, or laker, of that time in shipbuilding was named. Northwestern Mutual Life Insurance Company, the owner of the Fitz, wanted to name the ship after its president and chairman of the board, yep, Edmund Fitzgerald. Fitzgerald's own grandfather and all his uncles had themselves been lake captains, and his father owned the Milwaukee Dry Dock Company, which built and repaired ships. Fitzgerald had attempted to dissuade the naming of the ship after himself, proposing the names Centennial, Seaway, Milwaukee, or Northwestern. The board was resolute, however, and voted unanimously to name her as the SS Edmund Fitzgerald. More than 15,000 people attended Edmund Fitzgerald's christening and launch ceremony on June 7th of 1958. The event was plagued by misfortunes. When Elizabeth Fitzgerald, wife of Edmund, tried to christen the ship by smashing a champagne bottle over the bow, you've seen that before, right? It took her 3 attempts to break it. A delay of 36 minutes followed while the ship crew struggled to release the keel blocks. Upon sideways launch, the ship created a large wave and doused the spectators and then crashed into the pier before righting herself. Their witnesses later said they swore the ship was, quote, trying to climb out of the water, end quote. You know, I've listened, watched, and

71 and 73 to allow 3 feet 3.25 inches less minimum freeboard than Edmund Fitzgerald's original design allowed in 1958. This meant that her deck was only 11.5 feet above the water when she faced 35-foot waves during the November 10 storm. That math obviously did not work. This change in freeboard distance allowed loading 4,000 tons more than what Edmund Fitzgerald was designed to carry. 4 days after she went down with 29 men, the Fitz was located having broken into two pieces at a depth of 530 feet. 20 years after she and her crew were lost, the ship's bell was retrieved and a can of beer was placed in the pilot house. The hypotheses vary. Oh boy, do they ever. From a rogue wave to the flooding of the cargo hold, structural failure, topside damage, and more. The result, though, is the loss of 29 souls. The day after the wreck, Mariners Church in Detroit rang its bell 29 times, one for each life lost. The church continued to hold an annual memorial, reading the names of the crewmen and ringing the church bell, until 2006 when the church broadened its memorial ceremony to commemorate all lives lost on the Great Lakes. After the passing of singer Gordon Lightfoot on May 1, 2023, the church bell was ceremoniously rung 29 times in memory of the crew, plus one additional ring in the memory of Lightfoot, who committed their deaths to posterity. Here is the great Gordon Lightfoot.

Well, now, that was a tune from Mary's playlist, but not the artist that she asked for. Nope. Instead, I played the one I remembered most from B.J. Thomas and the Triumphs from 1966. I'm So Lonesome I Could Cry was originally recorded by the late, great Hank Williams in 1949 and later released by son Hank Williams Jr. in 1964, which is the one that Mary asked for. Sorry, Mary, couldn't resist. I have time for just one more from Mary's playlist. This melody is probably best known as the instrumental theme to an iconic comedy-drama television series from 1972 to 83. The show was MASH from the movie of the same name, and the film's song was written for Ken Primus, the actor playing Private Sideman, to sing during the faux suicide of Walter Painless Pole Waldowski in the film's Last Supper scene. Director Robert Altman had two stipulations about the song for composer Johnny Mandel. It had to be called Suicide is Painless, and it had to be the, quote, stupidest song ever written, end quote. Altman attempted to write the lyrics himself, but upon finding it too difficult for his 45-year-old brain to write something stupid enough, he gave the task to his 15-year-old son Michael, who reportedly wrote the lyrics in 5 minutes. Altman later decided that the song worked so well he would use it as the film's main theme. Altman said that while he only made $70,000 for directing the movie, his son had earned more than $1 million for co-writing the song. Brilliant. Incidentally, several instrumental versions of the song were used as the theme for the TV series, but the lyrics were never used in the show, which is probably why so many people will nod their heads knowing the melody, but have no idea of either the name or the lyrics. If you want to hear a darker version of Suicide is Painless, check out Marilyn Manson's cover, or for a more rocky offering, look up the Manic Street Preachers take. Really interesting. So now that I've come to just about the end of this playlist for Life on a Deserted Island, sent in by Mary from Maryland, one of my favorite contributors, I say once again a hearty thank you, Mary, for your support. Without you, this show would be less than it is. 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Here's Suicide is Painless from Johnny Mandel. 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
3: Here's your Curry Coast weather outlook from KCIWLP and the National Weather Service. Mostly sunny today with a high near 56, gusty winds out of the northwest. Tonight, cloudy with a low around 50, gusty winds becoming light north-northwest by this evening. Tomorrow, partly sunny with a high near 55, light winds increasing somewhat by the afternoon. The weekend is just getting started. 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
5: Hello, Mr. and Mrs. Brookings Harbor and all the fishing boats at sea. I'm Cousin Bruce Ellis.
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6: So let your ears do the walking as we fill you in on what's going on in the Brookings Harbor area and beyond.
5: Well, hello, hello, hello, and welcome to this week's show that keeps you in the know. Hey, Kat.
2: Hey, woo-hoo. Bruce.
5: Fourth of July weekend. How'd yours go?
2: I mean, like, I was built. I did stop to like go to like a family barbecue and and enjoy some like homegrown fireworks and stuff like that. But like I kind of like stayed in the theater all weekend long building a set because I sometimes get tunnel vision on a project. But the set is looking great.
5: Okay, so. Yeah, I'll bet.
2: So it was a productive July 4th weekend. I'm exhausted. You're exhausted for a completely different reason.
5: Oh, yeah. Yeah, it was ridiculous. No, it was fantastic down there. It really was. It was such a great event. I mean, everybody, like, showed up. I know things were going on everywhere. Mm-hmm. The only thing we had, like I was saying last week, is we had the little kitty carnival. It was like for little kids.
2: Yeah, what's
5: that? It was really cool. Yeah, it was neat. You had little planes that went around, a couple of things like that. So it was more like for the little kids, but still. It was something going on.
2: Something offered to
5: the public and everything that was cool. The guy came and showed up and set it all up and everything. But we had vendors going all the way down, so it led right to that. And then we had the main stage, so it was perfect because then the flow was really
2: great.
5: Nice,
2: that's good.
5: And we always like when that happens because then all the vendors get a little equal opportunity love, you know what I mean? But It went fantastic, though. I mean, all the so far, three down, two to go.
2: Yeah.
5: Mm-hmm. Mm-hmm. And so far, so good. Boom. They've been great. They've been, you know, because, you know, everybody, I mean, it was really a busy 4th of July this weekend. Yeah. So we weren't sure how it was going to go. Mm-hmm. What we determined as we were sitting there looking at it and noticed and then talking to people, we realized that people were going to everything. Mm-hmm. You know, some people were going to like three or four things during the day, you know, yeah, and stuff, or all weekend. They had really us, we were in the game plan, yeah, let's put it that way, mm-hmm, you know, mm-hmm. And then Saturday was so beautiful. It was like, yeah. So mm-hmm. I'm glad because everybody, because I noticed that it was busy everywhere I went around and people were saying they were busy at the other events they went to. So I'm going, well, we got plenty of people to go around and tourists in town and everything.
2: Oh,
5: so
2: yeah,
5: I love
2: yeah
5: it when a plan comes through. So mm-hmm. that's beautiful. It's
2: yeah,
5: great.
2: Yeah, it seems like everybody made big plans for the 250th, which is,
5: yeah,
2: you know, it's just nice seeing everybody out there letting themselves. Yeah. Uh-huh. Does everybody make sure to do something special? I even left the theater.
5: Yeah. I got to tell you, though, one thing that was different this year is I've never been able, because I was raised in junior, you know, mm-hmm. as he was young and everything, and I'd go home and for the 4th. I've never been down there after the 4th of July's
2: yeah
5: fireworks since way back when I first moved out here.
2: Mm-hmm.
5: And I was sitting there and it was so cool. The music was playing. Frankie Hernandez and company was up on there and they were playing and the fireworks were going off. Mm-hmm. And it was just really cool. But the crazy thing is it almost looks like a sporting event letting out when they all the traffic's leaving. So I just I waited around, like I just waited for a half hour before I headed home, you know, afterwards.
2: When I get down there in the port for fireworks, that's often what I do. That's for sure. Yeah.
5: That was crazy. Yeah, yeah, I didn't realize. I go, wow, there's a lot of people here. Jeez. Mm-hmm. So anyways, it was a fun weekend. Hope you all got out there and had a great 4th of July weekend, a safe one, mm-hmm. and had some fun out there. We got more stuff coming up, a whole bunch of stuff. I mean, the Insider events alone, we got three things coming up more.
2: Yeah.
5: Just still coming. So
2: it's crazy.
5: Before we get going, I'd like to thank the Oregon South Coast Fishermen, otherwise known as Castaways, and the Oregon Coast VIP Marketing for sponsoring the Insider Report. And if you'd like to sponsor our show or one of the other fine shows here at KCIW, just go to kciw.org and you will be on your way. But first, we got a little bit of music here still going on.
2: It looks like we've got a schedule for the rest of July. So we are starting actually with King Tide's summer schedule, which they're playing on the 1st of August at Art on the Coast from 1 to 3.
5: Yep, indeed. Oh, they played too. That was great. It was really good. Good music this weekend. We had some really good music this weekend. Yeah, it's great. Travel Oregon Welcome Center on the 18th, they've got the Tony Land Band, 2 p.m. to 3:30. And then on the 24th, they'll have Lighthouse Talk with John Zimmerman from 2 to 3.
2: And then Cisco is playing on the 11th of July at Umbrella Farms from noon to 2. And then on the 17th at Addie's in Crescent City from noon to 1:30. On the 18th and the 25th, he'll be at the Brookings Harbor Farmers Market from 10 a.m. to 2 p.m. And on the last day of the month, the 31st, he's playing at the Checo Activity Center from 11 a.m. to 1 p.m.
5: Yes, indeed. And hey, the Mighty Steelheads, if you're in Utah, there'll be Bumbleberry Theater in Utah on the 11th. Mm-hmm. And I was joking with him yesterday, Frank. They were there too, and I was in there going, I'm going to announce that because I just think it's cool you're in Utah.
2: Yeah.
5: So it's a yearly thing they do.
2: Yeah.
5: But hey, and on the 17th, you'll find them at Inateca at 7 p.m. And then, of course, on the 25th, they'll be at our Bigfoot Blues Fest from 4 p.m. to 6 p.m.
2: Mm-hmm. And then, of course, the Italian guys are playing on the 18th at the Inateca at 7 o'clock this month.
5: And Black GTO will be playing on the 10th at Inateca at 7.
2: And here, actually, for your listening pleasure, is the full Inateca schedule down in Crescent City. So here's everything coming up there. So let's see. On the 10th, Black GTO playing at 8 o'clock. On the 11th, it's Holus Bolus at 7. On the 14th, they're having karaoke at 7. On the 17th, the Mighty Steelheads are playing at 8. On the 18th, the Italian guys at 7. On the 21st, Snickle Fritz playing at 7. On the 24th, Cut It Like the Kings playing at 8. On the 25th, they're having another karaoke night at 7 o'clock. On the 27th, they have Runaway Fire. That's a new one, playing at 7 p.m. And then on the 31st, the Ferguson Bros will be playing at 8.
5: Yeah, they don't get out that much nowadays, so that's cool. Mm. Very cool. Hey, Troy and Vince will be on the 17th at Misty Mountain Brewing from 6 to 8.
2: Yeah, and Rogue Strings, they're playing on the 11th of July over at Arch Rock Brewing. They're playing from 5:30 to 7:30.
5: Mm-hmm. And then Yana G, the other half of Rogue Strings, will be playing solo on the 18th at Augustino's, 2 p.m. to 5 p.m.
2: Mm-hmm. And then, there's one left for me, isn't there? Mm-hmm. Goodness gracious. Wow. Mike Powell and Bobby Baird are playing on the 7th at World Headquarters 101 from 4:30 to 7. On the 25th, they're at Augustino's from 2 to 4 p.m. And on the 31st, they're playing at the Brookings Elks Lodge from 7 to 9. Ugh, I should never flip the script early.
5: That's all right.
2: Caught myself short.
5: Hey, but if you're out there and you got a band or a musician and you'd like to get your schedule in the paper and on the radio, you just got to send it to me, CaptainCurry541@gmail.com, and I'll get it in both places for you. Mm-hmm. There you go. No problem.
2: All right. Well, let's turn our attention over to the folks at the Checo Community Public Library, located at 405 Alder Street in Brookings. It's summer reading time. There's a ton going on. 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That's another story time for young children. 1 o'clock on Saturdays is Saturday Shuffle. You can play and trade Pokemon cards with guidance from volunteer and experienced player David. And coming up in monthly and special events, so Wednesdays throughout the month at 1:30 p.m., they have D&D one-shot adventures for youth ages 10 to 16. So a one-time game, you can learn how to play the game. No experience is needed. Space is limited, though, so they require you to register in advance. And then on the 11th, 15th, 25th, and 29th, the Checo Library is going to have a pop-up library at the Farmers Market. You can visit their table at the Brookings Harbor Farmers Market at special dates in July. You can browse and check out a specially curated mini collection of library books. You can get drop-in tech reference or tech help. And you can even sign up for a library card and various early literacy programs. And then coming up throughout the rest of July on the 22nd and 28th at 5 o'clock, they're going to continue their locally sourced People and Places Feeding Your Community series. This summer, you can learn from experts about the different facets of the local food scene. This is a 4-part speaker series. They feature local business owners and covers local farms, brewing, foraging, and hunger fighting programs at, you guessed it, the farmers market. And coming up on the 9th, that's Thursday at 3:30 p.m., they have their afternoon game hub. You can play on the Nintendo Switch 2 at the library along with a selection of board games. This is every second Thursday of the month, and it's for K through 12 students. And Friday on July 10th from noon to 1:30, they're getting outdoors. There's going to be nature journaling for tweens and teens. You can join the library staff and members of the Garden Club at the Botanical Garden down at the south end of Brookings for an afternoon of nature journaling for tweens and teens. You can spend time noticing the plants and wildlife and capture your observations in a creative and fun way. Now, registration and a signed permission slip is required for this off-site event. And then Friday the 10th, for the adults from 3:30 to 5, there's a summer poetry circle. Poets are invited to recite their original poetry or share a poem by their favorite poet. Discussion is always welcome and encouraged. And of course, anybody who reads or recites a poem will be entered to win a door prize. And then coming up this week in book clubs, on Wednesday the 8th at 4 o'clock, they have their Bookworm Buddies Club for 2nd through 5th graders. And this July, the group is discussing Babysitter's Little Sister, Karen's School Picture, by Katie Farina. And this week on Thursday the 9th at 5:30 p.m., they have their Pub Grub Book Club. This is for adult fans of comics and graphic novels. And this month, the group is discussing The Department of Truth, Volume 1, by James Tynion. All library-led events and programs are free to attend, whether or not you have a library card. 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You can always give them a call at 541-469-7738, or you can check out their full events calendar and even sign up for calendar reminders at checo.librarycalendar.com. All right, Now it's time for Famous Quotes with Cousin Bruce.
5: And you take a break for a second.
8: Yeah.
5: We have the busiest library, I swear.
8: It is. No.
5: Hey, here are a few quotes from Serbian-American inventor Nikola Tesla. He was born July 10th, 1856. He says, "Be alone, that is the secret of invention. Be alone, that is when ideas are born." He says, "The day science begins to study non-physical phenomena, it will make more progress in one decade than all the previous centuries of its existence." The scientists of today think deeply instead of clearly. One must be sane to think clearly, but one can think deeply and be quite insane. And last but not least, I don't care that they stole my idea. I care that they don't have any of their own. Hey, hope you enjoy this week's quotes from Nikola Tesla with Cousin Bruce. Till next week, have a great one.
8: I
5: like that one.
8: A little dig at Edison there, huh?
5: That was good.
8: Very nice. Very cool. Well, hey, we've got more concerts in the park coming up this month. Here's some more things happening for their summer schedule. A reminder that the concerts in the park start at 1 o'clock on their Sundays. On July 12th, Trichorum is going to be in concert. They'll bring its piano-fueled blend of Southern rock, soul, honky-tonk, and roots Americana. Their rhythmic diversity adds elements of funk, Caribbean, and gospel stomp to their unique feel-good sound. And then on the July 26th, hey, Bruce, Skinner's Nation is coming to Brookings. It's more than just a tribute band. It's a heartfelt celebration of the music, spirit, and legacy of Lynyrd Skynyrd, the undisputed kings of Southern rock. With unwavering dedication to authenticity, Skinner's Nation delivers a full-scale recreation of the iconic sound, electrifying energy, and soulful storytelling that defined the legendary band.
5: Yeah, I might be able to slide up there. It's on Sunday, so I might be able to sneak away for about an hour. So, yeah, just to get up there and see him for a minute. But it'll be packed up there, I'm sure.
8: Mm-hmm.
5: Yep. Speaking of that, Insider Southern Oregon events, we got a Brookings Bodacious Bazaar coming up this weekend at the Port of Brookings Harbor from 7 to 11, 10 a.m. to 5 p.m. We got vendors and a little music going on. And then on the 18th, we have the Senior Games. This will be a Seaview Senior Living. This will be happening from 1 p.m. to 4 p.m. The public will be invited to this. I'm going to put the event on the events calendar and everything. But what it is I created a little like Olympics, mini Olympics for the seniors at Seaview and Azalea Gardens. And so they're going to have a little versus thing going on at Seaview. This week I'm actually getting the preliminaries together in the beginning of next week. So I get three people from, so you know what's happening. I'll get three medalists from the Azalea Gardens will match up with three medalists at Seaview. And then we're going to have we got some trophy. I got this nice first and second place trophy so they can, after they, you know, each of them have a trophy with their little picture by them and everything to be mounted at the place. And these games I came up with, I just watched them and I modified them so that we could use them yearly, you know what I mean? And I made them a little more heavy duty, but they're all just real simple, good kinetic type games, good, you know, just for the memory. I mean, when I was talking to the directors of both the places, they were digging what was going on there, because I said, well, yeah, I did think about, you know, these are, I saw them played at the senior homes, you know, so that was perfect design. Yeah. So it's going to be fun. It's going to be a blast. And then, of course, after that, that's where we're talking about the 26th of the Skinner's Nation, is because I've got my Bigfoot Blues Fest is going on the 25th and 26th. So we got all kinds of fun going on coming up still this summer. So, and it's not just us.
8: There's
5: a big summer coming up here.
8: The Ellensburg Theater Company up in Gold Beach, they're going to be presenting a play called The Diviners. This is happening at the Rogue Playhouse at 94196 Moore Street. It's running July 10th through the 26th. They have Friday and Saturday performances at 7 p.m., Sunday matinees at 2 p.m., and The Diviners is the story of a disturbed young man and his friendship with a disenchanted preacher in southern Indiana in the early 1930s. When the boy was young, he almost drowned. This trauma and the loss of his mother in the same accident has left him deathly afraid of water. Some search for water, others search for grace, they say. So tickets for that, adults are, I believe, $15 and students $8. These tickets are available in advance at Gold Beach Books up in Gold Beach, or you can get them online at their, they have a shop set up on Zephy.com.
5: I haven't heard that one yet. Yeah, yeah. Mm-hmm. Yeah, that Divine Arts. It sounds like something Three Penny would do almost. Is that, are you familiar with this? Are you familiar with this or
8: don't
5: not at all?
8: I don't know anything about it. I'm planning to see it this weekend.
5: Yeah, very cool. See?
8: Yep, our cast is going up there to go support them.
5: Oh, that is awesome. Mm-hmm. Love it. Mm-hmm. Hey, Elk Valley Casino is presenting Comedy Night with Stephen Briggs and Ahmed Ahmed. It's happening on the 11th here at 8 p.m. Doors open at 7:30. 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And you must be 21 or older to attend.
8: Indeedy. Hey, Every Child Curry, they're having their 2026 golf tournament over at Salmon Run Golf Course. So this is a charity tournament on the 11th of July. For times and registration, you can call 541-351-8066. And someone told me that they are still looking for some volunteers as well. So again, 541-351-8066. If you want to register or help out, you can also find out more at everychildoregon.org/curry.
5: Very cool. Very cool. Yep. Mm-hmm. Gold Beach Visitor Center has got the Let's Get Moving Zumba Dance Party with certified instructor Diane Rasmussen. This is happening on the 18th, 10:30 a.m. to 1:30 p.m.
8: All right. And more theater coming up this month. Speaking of, Three Penny Theater is presenting The Laramie Project. So also interesting note about this production. The company is reviving a historic harbor venue with a powerful production of The Laramie Project.
5: That's right.
8: Yeah. So this is running from July 17th through July 26th. This deeply moving modern theatrical experience offers a complex portrait of a rural community in crisis, exploring both the depths of human cruelty and the incredible heights of human compassion in the wake of the tragic 1998 murder of Matthew Shepard in Laramie, Wyoming, and the media firestorm that followed. In a bold move for the local arts scene, the production will be staged at the Old Performing Arts Center building in Harbor. That's located at 97900 Shopping at Center Avenue, Unit 28 up above the DMV in Brookings, Oregon. And there's going to be some special nights in this performance schedule. Of course, Friday the 17th at 7 o'clock is opening night. But Saturday the 18th at 7 p.m. is going to include a post-show discussion with the cast and crew. 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Friday, the 24th at 7 p.m. is their usual Free Penny Friday performance. 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And Sunday, the 26th is at 2 p.m. That's their closing matinee. 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
5: I love the Free Penny Friday. That's pretty cool. That's very cool.
8: Gotta do that.
5: You gotta do it. That's nice. You're one of the few theaters that do that around here, you know, so that's really neat.
8: Yeah.
5: Uh-huh. 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You're invited for an unforgettable weekend of golf, community fun, and giving back. This is happening on Friday, July 31st, right at the end of the month. 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Glow-in-the-dark golf balls and tees are provided. Oh, that's cool. After your practice round, enjoy a barbecue fresh off the grill, music filling the airways, and a chance to golf under the stars. And then Saturday, August 1st, they got this is a good event here, big event. Yeah, Saturday, August 1st, they got the noon start time, two-person best ball tournament, charitable dinner, and evening festivities. And then Sunday, August the 2nd, they've got the two-person scramble tournament, awards ceremony, and the exciting horse race. Which they put in parentheses there, so I have no idea what that is. I got to check that out. I'm a golfer, too, and I've never heard of that, so I don't know what it has to do with it. Yeah. Thanks to the incredible support of sponsors, golfers, and the community, last year's tournament raised $15,000 for Catlins cause. These funds help bring smiles, comfort, and support to children and families facing difficult challenges throughout our region, including children receiving treatment at Dordbecker Children's Hospital. The Charity Championship Trophy will be on display at Emerald Valley Golf Course until July 1st. The public is invited to compete for the chance to bring it to home to your course. Okay. Get ready for your amazing weekend on the Southern Oregon Coast, hosted by Drew Schwartz and Christian Larson. To donate or more information, you can hit kccharityclassic.com.
8: All right. And then over at Southwestern Oregon Community College, there's a series of about marine invertebrates with Bill Gorham. And what do barnacles, Dungeness crabs, and giant sea spiders have in common? How about snails with iron shells, vampire squid, and pill bugs the size of cats? You can join Bill Gorham, marine biologist, this July as he presents four lectures featuring the amazing variety of life that thrives in the ocean off the Oregon coast. This free lecture series is held on Thursdays at 1 p.m. during the month of July. It's in their community room at the Southwestern Oregon Community College. This is Curry Campus. That's at 96082 Lone Ranch Parkway off Highway 101 in Brookings. All are welcome to attend. Their event lineup here on July 9th, they're going to cover mollusks, of course, snails, clams, octopi, and their relatives. On July 16th, it's crustaceans featuring crabs, beach hoppers, krill, shrimp, barnacles, and their kin. July 23rd, they're going to cover echinoderms, that's sea stars, sea cucumbers, sea urchins and their relatives, living and fossils. And July 30th, oh, one of my favorites, sponges, anemones, jellyfish, and the many, many type of worms and other weird sea critters. Over 95% of marine animals are invertebrates. They inhabit every zone of the ocean from the highest intertidal to the deepest trenches, range in size from microscopic plankton to giant squid, and comprise an intricate web of life unseen by most humans. The talks will highlight key features that many of the animals of each group share. I'll also present examples of highly specialized and unique abilities evolve to survive and thrive in extreme environments or uniquely novel ways. So, coming up all month long. All right, now it's time for a bit of real history with Bushwhacker Bruce.
5: Right, hey, Jack. Hey, mates. It's time for a bit of real history for your knowledge pleasure. Did you know the ancient writer Elenius said that fish are tame and docile, and according to him, when the sacred eels in the Arthrusa fountain at Ortega in Sicily were called to be given food, they heard these summons and turned toward those who fed them. According to Pliny the Elder, fish ponds were opened to the public life by Roman consul Lucius Licinius Marina, or funky names back then, and such ponds were built in many villas. It's said that the moray was the source of Linnaeus's nickname. Likewise, Marcus Linnaeus Crassus, known for his fondness for moray eels, kept one in his pool as a pet and adorned it with earrings and necklaces as if the fish were a beautiful woman. Whenever he called the fish to feed it, the fish would recognize Crassus's voice, come to him quickly, eat the food provided with great appetite. When his beloved moray eel died, Crassus mourned and buried him in a ceremony. His friend Domitius, who had witnessed the great attention and care that Crassus had shown the moray eel, mocked him by saying, "Hey, Crassus, the fool shed tears after a dead moray eel." Crassus replied, "I cry for my dead moray eels, but you haven't shed a tear for your three dead wives." Well, I hope you enjoyed this week's Bit of Real History with Bushwhacker Bruce. Till next week, have fun, but always keep it real. Those guys back then, first of all, those names kill me.
8: Dude, I just looked up because I was like, is that what I think it is? And I looked up like photos of moray eels and I was just like, oh my God.
5: Yes, it's a moray eel. This guy had him as a pet, dressed like a woman. I mean, kept it like earrings. So I had to put this in. That's a weird history.
8: That was a weird one for sure.
5: And a heck of a comeback to his buddy who gives him poop about it.
8: Yeah. All right. Well, one last announcement here before we go. Checo Library, they're continuing their Beyond 250 Living History in Brookings Harbor project. It's not just the spring of 2026. It's happening throughout the year due to sustained interest. They need storytellers for a local oral history project. It's open to anybody who's ever called Brookings Harbor home, whether past or present. To learn more about the project and to sign up to interview, you can visit CheckoLibrary.org or call 541-469-7738.
5: Yes, well, the show just time flies when you're having fun. 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We've got some live streaming going on there, too. 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
8: And I'm Kat Liddell.
5: We are signing off. 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

0: You're listening to Coast Range Radio. I'm Michael Gaskill. Today's show features the second half of a fascinating conversation I had with Patrick Honeycutt, Assistant Professor of Environmental Administration at the University of Oregon. Patrick is the co-author of a yet-to-be-published research project called Poisoning the Well: Process, Recognition, and Opposition to Environmental Policy in Rural America. His research argues that grievances rooted in procedural injustice, for instance, the perception of resource extraction-dependent communities that they're being excluded from meaningful participation in land management decisions affecting them, is a key and overlooked factor in rural resentment and environmental obstructionism. This is one of my favorite conversations I've had in a long time, and while Patrick and I disagree in places, I think the arguments he makes are so important for environmentalists to grapple with. Today in part two, we get into the role of industry propaganda, lessons the environmental community can learn from the history of the timber wars, why supporting rural timber workers is good strategy, and a lot more. 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Please reach out anytime. I find it really hard to parse good faith, perceived injustice, perceived or real, from a bad faith, basically obstructionism, because it's all, you can always fall back on, well, no, it's not the outcome that I didn't like. It's the process wasn't fair.
1: Right.
0: And sometimes that's true, but also sometimes you're just mad about the outcome, but you don't want to say you're mad about the outcome. There's also, when we're talking about procedural injustice, you know, there's this paradox where there's all this rubber stamping that goes on, but also America has more like veto points in public process than any of our peer nations. Like, we have so many places where people can block projects, good or bad. We paradoxically overweight rural voters while also ignoring them. And of course, obviously, our politics overweights the ultra wealthy above all, but just, you know. So how do you parse some of those more difficult, thorny questions?
1: Yeah. I mean, this project strains my empathy muscles more than I think just about anything in my entire life ever has. And I am someone who gets easily frustrated. So those empathy muscles are working all the time. Certainly true that at the federal level, rural voters carry much more weight than urban voters. That's not by random chance, right? That was designed to be such a way. And it's certainly true that the Republican Party and the industries that rely on them for access to the policymaking process have leveraged that feature, right? Distinguishing between good and bad faith arguments, and this is the challenge here, and this also sort of relates to your question on like, what is a just process? What does an inclusive process look like? It's a really context-dependent question. So I think we have to ask and answer that within the specific conflict that we are attending to. And the reason I answer it or I respond in that way is because to me, judging between a good and bad faith argument requires thinking very carefully about the distribution of political power between different groups, right? That is to say, if a group is structurally deprived of political power, either historically or currently, and that impacts their ability to meaningfully participate in politics, then to me, that I am comfortable saying this is an instance of procedural injustice. But to your point, not all groups that express procedural grievances lack the political power to navigate those political processes effectively, right? And so I think that's where we start to have to think. Now, to think about that in the Oregon case, if I could.
0: Yeah.
1: Okay. In my mind, it is not empirically valid for the warehousers of the world to go, decision-making is rigged against us. Because I don't think that's true empirically, right? The way that the Board of Forestry is structured, I even think that kind of forest trustland counties, that procedural grievance is, it's difficult to distinguish between the organization's experience and individuals' experiences within that organization, but structurally they are embedded in decision making, right? And mm-hmm. and in a way that, you know, I've read and taught about public utility commissions a while, and like, whoa, if the public utility commission was structured in a way such that PGE had a representative on it as directly as, you know, Timber does on the Board of Forestry, like, that's crazy. Yeah. So I struggle there. The thing with communities that depend on logging is I think these structural changes that are occurring in the timber industry in the 70s and the 80s, as a result of largely kind of neoliberal economic policies, that does kind of structurally drain from these communities the resources that are required to navigate politics effectively. So there's the decline of organized labor, right? That certainly is a lever of political power that is not present here. And that affects, you know, groups like ONRI, that affects their ability to contest environmental organizations. It also affects their ability to contest big timber, right?
0: Mm-hmm.
1: Capital flight in general just means the resources that political scientists and sociologists agree are very important for participation, education, income, being healthy. These are all at risk in those communities. And then the timber war starts, and they find themselves in this position where, how are we going to fight this costly lawsuit that in a way is actually keeping us from working, mm-hmm. when a decade prior, a bunch of things went into effect which reduced our ability to fight this lawsuit anyway, right? So that's, I think you have to think about how is power distributed between different actors within the conflict to adjudicate between those bad and good faith arguments. And you have to do that within a particular place at a particular time.
0: Hmm.
1: So that's some of it. I also would just say, like, to talk a little bit about ONRI in relation to this question. So one of the things that I've been very sensitive to, and this is largely because, you know, I was trained by and deeply appreciate this training by folks who, you know, in political science, who are really among the first to hold industry's feet to the fire. So I, you know, in grad school, constantly reading about the politics of misinformation, reading about distributive conflict, about industry capture, all of those things. So as we've been going through this project, to me, the you know, 10,000 pound elephant in the room is like, is ONRI astroturfed? Right? Is this just one or two people who were selected by big timber to represent some grassroots interests that don't really exist, and it kind of legitimates what the Hamptons and the warehouses are asking for? The balance of evidence suggests that's not the case. So a few things come to mind in that reason. So first, ONRI, like I said earlier, is in this sort of uncomfortable position where I think they feel as if they have to align with big timber, even though they don't agree with the policy demands of that group. So the private forest accords, a great example of this. In our interviews, you know, what the respondents really stress is 13 timber groups don't speak for, you know, the tens of thousands of small landowners in this state. And what guarantee do we have that you're not going to just run over our interests, because that's what's happened historically. I mean, mm-hmm. we think about the timber wars and the Northwest Forest Plan. I mean, certainly do the large timber companies make a little bit less money than they would have otherwise? Of course, but they can go harvest on private lands. The people that are really being affected are working on these small logging crews that depend on those federal contracts. So right. already there's like a rift between these two groups. Second piece of evidence that I think helps parse this out in the Oregon context is ONRI's relationship with Timber Unity. Right. And I think typically when we talk about kind of grassroots resistance to environmental policy in the state, we're talking about the timber unities.
0: Yep.
1: There's great investigative journalism on this. So I'm mostly just rehashing what that's pointed out. So ONRI used to be Timber Unity. So they were one and the same. Timber Unity, you know, the story is sort of Jeff Levy, trucker, gets wind of the cap and trade program, organizes this big rally at the Capitol. People drive their trucks in. It's like the Yellow Vest protests in France, this big collective kind of grassroots upswelling of opposition. So apparently what happens is after that capital demonstration occurs, the founders of Timber Unity are approached by some people that are working in state politics and you know, are affiliated with more conservative figures. And they effectively say, you know, this is great. We should form a political action committee so that you all can channel this energy into campaign contributions. The way that Jeffrey tells it, I mean, this is like on Facebook, you know, is the original founders were a little hesitant to make that partnership.

0: AstroTurf groups. There's groups that are a mix of both, blah, blah, blah, blah, blah. So you mentioned this a little earlier about, you know, the role of industry and industry, the corporate elites, right? Like, and I think that the role there in both shaping perceptions of policy and shaping the policy mechanisms themselves just cannot be overstated. They are the ones that created the policy to benefit themselves, and then they're the ones that shape the perception of the policy.
1: Mm-hmm. Mm-hmm.
0: It's just, I mean, anybody listening, Patrick, anybody correct me if I'm wrong, but from my vantage point, vantage point, it is plain as day that what destroyed rural communities like the one I live in, grew up in, and the timber-dependent communities is not the spotted owl, except for a few, you know, a few places that are, were entirely dependent on national forest land, right? But for the most part, it was the industry elites that did cut and run tactics that knew they were logging native forests at an unsustainable level, but were doing it for short-term gain, and then mechanization, and as you say, capital flight. Like as these, you know, Weyerhaeuser is not a lumber company. It's not a timber company. It's a real estate investment trust, right? The way that these companies have reset themselves up, destroyed the labor practices, et cetera, right? So all of that played a much bigger role in destroying our rural economies than environmentalists. But the same people that created those conditions have successfully driven this wedge in between people. So I don't necessarily know how relevant this is to the research you're doing, but I just like in my gut feel like it's something that I need to like get on my soapbox about for a minute.
1: Oh yeah, get on that soapbox. We all should get on that soapbox. Yeah, yeah. No, it's incredibly relevant to our argument. I mean, I think that, you know, we could be talking about this in Appalachia. We could be talking about this in the Bay. Like there are so many places where we could be talking about how industry has kind of mobilized to achieve a status quo that is inherently unsustainable and has successfully pinned the blame for that, the consequences of that on other groups. And timber in Oregon is fascinating in the sense of like you're just pulling your hair out trying to understand it case, because I get this in my students' minds a lot where I think they think about timber towns and coal towns being the same, right? And I think what the historical record suggests is that like timber towns are uniquely bad for livelihoods and for workers. Steve Beda is a history professor here at UO. He's wrote a book called Strange Winds and Widowmakers that I'd encourage folks to read, but kind of talks about the evolution of those places. And, you know, one of the things that jumped out to me from that book is that the timber industry at the turn of the century is actively targeting young families. So they're looking for men to work in the woods who have a new family so that they can like trap them into those places. Mm-hmm. Right. And certain, so, right. You know, the industry has a lot to do with this. The way that it fits into our argument is it sort of sets the stage for the tactics environmental groups pursue during the timber wars to stoke the resentment that they stoke. Right. So again, right. So if I would not say that in the 50s, timber country is kind of politically marginalized within Oregon. That I feel like that's not an accurate statement. But then as all of these structural changes are occurring in the 70s and 80s, I do think that, again, these are not the industry elites. These are not maybe like the local power brokers that exist in these communities. Right? I'm talking about like, quote, normal people. They do become somewhat politically marginalized in the sense that the resource base for their participation is going away. Their representation is moving away from them. So then what happens? Well, partly because environmental groups are trying to contest an incredibly powerful industry and under a policy framework that encourages this behavior, I mean, we use litigation to halt timber sales.
0: Yeah, I mean, people literally put their lives on the line and that didn't work. So, I mean, it is controversial whether the decision to use the Endangered Species Act is, you know, is something that people still look at critically and, you know, is a interesting historical discussion.
1: Yeah. And the tie to the industry thing is that decision pushed on geographic and economic inequality. that is why that move produces

0: so much resentment is because I think it implies this lack of acknowledgement of what is happening structurally in these places, and it places the blame for those outcomes on the people that are living there.
1: Yeah, I think that where I would disagree with at least my interpretation of what you're saying is, I think there's two things.
0: Yeah.
1: There's what happened historically to create the conditions of today, and then there's what to do moving forward.
0: Right.
1: And my position is, as a non-expert, is the environmental community has a responsibility, if only strategically, but morally as well. But even if we were just mercenarily, strategically trying to get the best outcomes for what we want, and I do want to ask you actually about that, is we have, I think, an obligation to take these concerns into account in a very real way.
0: Mm-hmm.
1: Historically, I just hear people, and in what you're saying, correct me if I'm misinterpreting it, I am still hearing like some amount of blame on the environmental community for how we achieved, I wasn't around then, achieved the wins of, say, the Northwest Forest Plan. And so what I would say is like the folks doing that did the best they could under the circumstances. And I don't think it was their responsibility when they were fighting over the very last stands of old growth and literally, again, like putting their bodies on the line. You know, Judy Berry, a labor and environmental organizer, was killed by the FBI, blah, blah, blah. I mean, on and on, right? Yeah. And so I think that the blame for rural workers getting left behind in that situation lies wholly with the industry elites and politicians. So maybe I'm wrong. Maybe, you know, you might have a different opinion, but I feel that very strongly. But again, moving back to the here and now and moving forward, I still think we have that obligation to try to heal those past harms, even if like we didn't feel like we caused them.
0: Right. Yeah. No, let me be more careful then. So Blame is not something that academics are very good at assigning.
1: Sure.
0: I think it's more of a critique or, you know, some contextualizing for why things have happened the way that they've happened. I mean, so to use your language, I think my point is more about what if we had pursued a different strategy with respect to bridging the divide between these two different communities. So, and some of those things we can't control, which is why it is a little uncomfortable to place blame on environmental groups. Like I'm not going to blame environmental groups for capitalism being embedded in politics. Like, right, that's out of everyone's control. But we are kind of responsible for the relationships that we form and try to curate and manage with people. And the ethnographic evidence of the timber wars suggests that, and this is true of both groups, that those relationships began in open hostility and really remained that way. And certainly, you know, Terry Satterfield, Anatomy of Conflict, also another great book, talks about this extensively. The tendency to depict loggers as industry pawns, you know, being fixed in that position of not having any agency, literally using the language of addiction to talk about people in those places.
1: Mm-hmm.
0: And that's something, so that is harm. I mean, that causes harm. That is a strategic, I believe a strategic misstep. And it's something, to your point, that I think moving forward, we could do a little bit of better job about.
1: Well, Patrick, I think that's actually a pretty good note to start to wrap up on.
0: Mm-hmm.
1: Is there anything we've missed? Anything you want to include? I know we covered a lot of ground, but I'm sure we left some things out that you'd like to discuss. And also, since folks can't find your paper right now,
0: yeah,
1: do you have any recommendations of books, of articles?
0: Yeah.
1: That people can learn more about these subjects.
0: Yeah. So I'll start with the recommendations. So something I try to stress in all the environment courses that I teach is that if you want to work in this space, you got to work around a lot of baggage, right? Like, and that matters. I mean, that's what, like, you can't explain what's happening now without the timber wars. That's baggage. So reading on that I find to be really important, the first is Dorcida Taylor's The Rise of the American Conservation Movement. It's published in 2016. She provides what I find to be the most compelling history of how we came to the public land status quo that we have. And I think actually in that book, you can see some of the things that, you know, anger rural communities in Oregon today. I've also referenced these two books, but I just put a plug in for Terry Satterfield's Anatomy of a Conflict. It's a great, you know, Satterfield goes and embeds in the grassroots organizations representing logging country and the grassroots organizations representing kind of old growth protection. So there is kind of where we're talking about like strategic missteps. I think there's some evidence of that in this book. And then finally, UO colleague Steve Beda published a book called Strong Winds and Widowmakers. Great history of loggers in Oregon as opposed to logging. And in that, a lot of discussion about this rural environmental ethic that I think could provide some fruitful ground for organizing on. The one thing that I did want to circle back to, and this is a question that you had initially posed and like said you did some hand-wringing around, is like, what does it mean when like the left is trying to bridge the divide, but like the right, all it needs to do is just like pour salt in the wound and opening it up. And I just want to acknowledge like that sucks, right? This is just something that I think we have to deal with. It's not at all surprising, right? To be the group, you know, if you're advocating for deconstructing things, you don't really need to articulate a vision of what's going to come next necessarily. The one thing I would say here, hedging first by saying like we need everyone doing everything, like this needs to be an ecosystem level approach. I don't think we can win, even scared using that word, using the extractive industry's playbook. Right. That is to say, and part of that playbook is fomenting resentment and creating the divide. I think we have to play by a very not a different set of rules necessarily, but we have to use a book that contains a very different set of plays in it. It's just really, it sucks.
1: Yeah.
0: But it's the baggage that we've inherited.
1: That reminds me of a talk I listened to a while ago between the author Paul Hawken and another scholar about, we can't get there from here, where they were arguing basically what you're saying is that we need a different paradigm of how we organize instead of this conflictual model. And mm-hmm. I found that challenging and really compelling. So yeah. I think that's a great point and hopefully a point well taken by myself and our listeners.
0: Well, and it's a point I have to remind myself of all the time, too. You know, that's really hard.
1: I mean, just to underscore that, something that brings up is, you know I said we were wrapping up, but just maybe final thought.
0: Yeah.
1: The Northwest Forest Plan has been in place for over 30 years now, and that seems durable, right? But you get a particularly bad administration like we have now, and yep. The entire thing could be undermined or destroyed. And so again, like what the environmental movement did in the timber wars, I don't think was morally wrong, right? And a lot of it was strategically right, at least tactically. But right. So, but think if the gains had been made, and again, I'm not, you know, looking back and saying people did anything wrong, but just thinking in an alternate world where some of those working class labor alliances had been made.
0: Yep.
1: And you could envision a scenario where the gutting of the Northwest Forest Plan and the roadless rule, all of the things the Trump administration is trying to do, would be unthinkable because we had buy-in from the communities dependent on those economies. And maybe it's not too late for us to change that.
0: But I think we have to hope that it isn't.
1: But it takes this hard work, and part of that work is saying, hey, you think this public process is bad. We think it's bad too. Maybe we don't want the same outcomes, but we can agree that it doesn't feel fair for anybody. And maybe that's a good starting point.
0: I think at the very least, it acknowledges the experiences that people are living. And that is really important. I mean, if I was sitting here disagreeing with you the whole time, it'd be pretty hard for us to, and not just disagreeing with you substantively, but saying, no, that certainly could not be what you actually experienced. I mean, that's really, it's hard.
1: Yeah. So. Well, you've been so generous with your time, Patrick. I just want to thank you for your research. I really look forward to continuing to follow your work. And I hope that you'll reach out when this paper or a version of it is ready to publish. Maybe we can have you back on sometime. But for now, thank you so much for that research, for the work you're doing, and for joining me on Coast Range Radio.
0: Yeah, thanks for having me, Michael. I appreciate it.
1: That's it for this episode of Coast Range Radio. 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Drop me a line sometime. Thank you so much for listening. Let's make it through this together.

0: Oregon. Land of forest green, mountains snowy white. 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Where sunlit paths wind their way around mountain, lake, and stream. Be careful never to start a wildfire. Please, keep Oregon green.
1: Here's your Curry Coast weather outlook from KCIWLP and the National Weather Service. Mostly sunny today with a high near 56, gusty winds out of the northwest. Tonight, cloudy with a low around 50, gusty winds becoming light north-northwest by this evening. Tomorrow, partly sunny with a high near 55, light winds increasing somewhat by the afternoon. The weekend is just getting started. Spend it with KCIWLP, 100.7, Brookings, Oregon. I'm Pete Lutz.
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3: That's right. You are tuned in to Cafe Chill. Your host, Seth, here once again, and as always, bringing you some laid back tunes for you to actually sit back and relax to, close your eyes to, and get some deep breathing in along with, or perhaps even soundtrack your adventures to. We are definitely going to be mixing it up quite a bit in this hour of the show, so you might be doing one and then the other. A little bit of Mark Barrett, or Barrett, coming your way, sounds off of The Exit Diaries, released in 26. A little bit of Reservoir as well, sounds from Themes for Dreams. And then maybe a little bit of synthwave in there with some Allison, so all that and much more coming your way. You're hanging out here at Cafe Chill.

0: Your home for chill and down-tempo music. This is Cafe Chill.
1: That's right. You're hanging out here at Cafe Chill. Your host, Seth, bringing you a wide variety of electronic instrumental sounds. For you to just hang out to, you can listen passively or you can listen actively. I know that I definitely tend to. Sometimes I tune out a little bit, but then something quite catchy or an excellent rhythm comes on, and suddenly I am back and my attention is solely on the music. We've got everything from a little bit of a jazz influence coming your way to something maybe more along the lines of synthwave. In fact, we will have some actual synthwave a little bit later on, but don't worry, it's nothing crazy. It's not like Outrun synthwave, it's very mellow. And then at some point I think we'll be plateauing the energy just a little bit. It's kind of like a small cup of coffee. First one in the morning. It takes a little while for it to hit you and for that energy to come through, but eventually it'll be there. And I say small cup, don't overdo it with the caffeine. I know all too well what that's like. A lot of jittering, a lot of anxiety. Just take it slow, enjoy that one. Especially over this first song. It's a beautiful one. Some music to sway to, some Ananon here on Cafe Chill.

0: So, would you rather be clean?
1: This is Cafe Chill. Chill. Chill. Chill.
2: Cafe Chill. Coming out of the sounds of artist Blockhead. The slightly discordant sounds, sometimes, of Blockhead. With the song Hard Pass on the Afterlife, that is from the album Mortality Is Lit. It's actually got a few really great tracks on it. I remember discovering this not too long after going through losing a family member in my own life. And this was one of those very strange ways of coping with it. Back during the year of 2024, of course, I had many other musical releases around that time as well, but this was one of those strange ones that I was able to allow myself to enjoy the silliness around it in a way. Music is wonderful in all sorts of scenarios, even when you least expect it. Taking it back two songs for you. A little bit of Blackbird Bell with the song Royal Blues from Celestial Nighthawk. Some relatively newer sounds from Mark Barrott, or Barrott, B-A-R-R-O-T-T. One of these days, we'll find out if I get the pronunciation correct. That is the song Variation 2 from the 26th release, The Exit Diaries. There are actually six variations as one movement, and then there are, I believe, six more songs in a second movement on that album, and Variations 1 through 6, such incredibly beautiful takes on very similar sounds. I highly recommend going, sitting down, and listening to that first movement. And then a little bit of Ananon starting us off back there with Dreamer from Mary Jane from the Sunsets and Clocks EP from 2013. Just some beautiful, slow, swaying jazz sounds. My name's Seth. You're hanging out here at Cafe Chill. We're gonna step it up just a little bit with some Volo. Hope you enjoy.

0: This is Cafe Chill. Chill. Chill. Chill.
1: Cafe Chill. Coming out of some relatively fresh sounds, artist Allison with the song Nocton off of the 26th release, Aero, A-E-R-O. It's nice to have even more Allison coming our way. I know we've been playing Allison for many years now. This one seemed to set itself apart a little bit from a lot of the stuff that we were playing. It's a little more, it's slowed down, it's more chugging. It's heavy steps on the ground, you know. A little bit of Memorex memories back there with now a classic here on the show, the track Beacon Hill from The Life of Riley, released in 2020. Still one of my favorite songs. There's a little bit of this sort of classic chill wave from the late 2000s into almost a synthesized post-rock. It's really interesting, and I think this is one of the reasons why it sticks out for me.
2: Yeah.
1: Traveling back three for ya. Slowed it down with a little interlude there. Artist Reservoir with the song Far Cry from the 26th release called Themes for Dreams. Just felt like a nice short little break. Also, I just really enjoy that track. It's the perfect length. It doesn't overstay its welcome or anything, but it's definitely captivating enough in the less than 2 minutes

Cafe Chill. Coming out of some sounds that make me feel like I'm flying over the treetops, just skimming them with my fingers. A little bit of Daniel Avery, the song Hazel and Gold. It's from the album Together in Static. Of course, a bit of Frequency Control Center back there, the song Float Left off of Experiment 1, or EXP1. Richard Alfaro, with the song simply titled 42. From the album Refract, of course, 42 being the secret to the universe. And then, starting off that set, some Vic with the song Illusion from the release Crystal Shores. Thank you so very much for tuning in and hanging out with us here at Cafe Chill. The show is produced by myself, Seth, and our executive producer is Richard J. Dalton. 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As always, I've been your host, Seth. Stay well, and keep your ears out for more Cafe Chill.

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1: Here's your Curry Coast weather outlook from KCIWLP and the National Weather Service. Mostly sunny today with a high near 56, gusty winds out of the northwest. Tonight, cloudy with a low around 50, gusty winds becoming light north-northwest by this evening. Tomorrow, partly sunny with a high near 55, light winds increasing somewhat by the afternoon. The weekend is just getting started. 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I'm Pete Lutz.

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Is sponsored in part by a generous donation from Ray Gary and Gina Soltis, in memory of Gina's sister Marita Soltis, who embraced good music, fairness, and free speech. And by Dave and Azam Azaditabar Carlson, friends and volunteers for KCIW since the beginning. 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
1: We believe that for the movement to continue, it can't be made.
0: As Graham Plattner suspends his campaign for Senate amidst rape allegations, which he denies, we look today not at the individual candidate, but at the issues and priorities fueling Democrats across the country to support progressive primary challengers. We'll speak to Alexandra Rojas of the Justice Democrats and Ashiq Sadiq of the Democratic Socialists of America's National Political Committee. Neither group endorsed Plattner. They've scored significant wins across the country this election cycle. Then, a new BBC Eye investigation from the BBC World Service. It's called The Careless Machine, exposing Instagram's darkest secret.
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0: We'll speak to BBC senior correspondent Divya Arya in New Delhi. And finally, July 4th was the 60th anniversary of one of the most crucial pieces of transparency legislation in history. We'll speak to Ian Head of the Center for Constitutional Rights. His recent piece for The New Republic headlined, "My Front Row Seat, the Slow Death of the Freedom of Information Act." All that and more coming up. Welcome to Democracy Now!, democracynow.org, The War and Peace Report. I'm Amy Goodman. The United States is denied it's behind a series of explosions that rocked parts of southern Iran overnight. Late Thursday, blasts were reported around the Bushehr nuclear power plant and in cities including Sidik, Konark, and Bandar Abbas. The explosions came during what was otherwise a lull in fighting between the U.S. and Iran following 2 days of tit-for-tat drone and missile attacks. They followed warnings by Israeli leaders that Israel's war against Iran is not over, though no one has claimed responsibility for the blasts. On Thursday, Iran's foreign ministry said top diplomat Abbas Araghchi had made phone calls to Omani and Turkish officials aimed at restarting diplomacy to end the conflict. Meanwhile, Israel's continuing attacks across southern Lebanon with air raids, gunfire and home demolitions reported despite a U.S. brokered ceasefire deal and despite the U.S. memorandum of understanding to end the war in Iran, which requires Israel's withdrawal from Lebanon. In Texas, more details have emerged in the fatal shooting of Lorenzo Salgado Araujo, the 52-year-old Mexican father killed Tuesday by ICE in Houston during his early morning commute to work in construction. Home surveillance video shared by Araujo's oldest son, Ronaldo Salgado, captured the final moments of his father leaving their family home and getting into his white van. A separate, newly released surveillance video appears to show Araujo's white van being followed by two unmarked black SUVs. At one point during the pursuit, a black SUV is seen driving on the wrong side of the road in a construction zone before cutting Araujo's van off. ICE agents then approach the passenger side of the vehicle. The footage, however, does not show Araujo's van ramming into any ICE vehicles or attempting to run over an agent, as the Department of Homeland Security alleged after Araujo was killed. Statements by three immigrants who were aboard Araujo's van and witnessed the shooting have also refuted the claims. The three men, one of whom is Araujo's younger brother, were rounded up after the shooting, are now in ICE detention facing deportations. In accounts obtained by the Washington Post, their lawyer reports the men said ICE agents fired at them almost immediately without warning from the side of Araujo's vehicle, and that Araujo never could have attempted to run over an agent because there were never any ICE officers in front of his van. Meanwhile, a DHS spokesperson has admitted federal immigration agents targeted Araujo by mistake and were, in fact, searching for a different person. Several Democratic Congress members are demanding the release of all video footage and to preserve evidence in the case. But DHS has said the ICE agents involved in the fatal shooting were not wearing body cameras. This comes as the Harris County Medical Examiner has reportedly ruled Araujo's manner of death a homicide. Harris County prosecutors say they plan to investigate, but cautioned the federal government ultimately controls access to the evidence. As the family of Araujo mourns, they say they've been unable to claim his body because immigration agents reportedly removed all of Araujo's personal identifications after he was shot in the abdomen and transferred to the hospital, which led to his being classified as John Doe. In the days after Lorenzo Salgado Araujo's death, hundreds of people have gathered for vigils at the site of his killing, placing candles, balloons, flowers to honor his life and continue demanding justice. Mexico's government says it'll file criminal complaints in the United States to protect the human rights of Mexican citizens caught up in the Trump administration's mass deportation sweeps. Mexican President Claudia Sheinbaum announced the plans during her daily news conference Thursday.
3: What we cannot ignore is the plight of the Mexicans who have died in ICE operations or who are being held in these detention centers operated by private companies contracted by ICE. That is why we are taking further action.
0: Mexico's foreign minister, Roberto Velasco, said 17 Mexican nationals have died while in the custody of ICE or at the hands of its agents. He's seeking criminal probes into the deaths and will also send cease and desist letters to the private prison companies that manage ICE jails.
5: The idea is to move from diplomacy to the prosecutor's offices to demand investigations, not only from the State Department or the Department of Homeland Security, but directly through the criminal justice system.
0: In South Africa, human rights advocates are on alert after vigilantes in Johannesburg intensified attacks on immigrants, going door to door and snatching people from their homes to hand over to authorities. Thursday's attacks followed similar violence in Soweto, Durban, and other parts of South Africa. Anti-immigrant vigilantes had set an informal deadline of June 30th for all undocumented immigrants to leave South Africa, threatening to continue their harassment and intimidation campaign until their demands are met. Doctors Without Borders warns tens of thousands have been displaced by the violence, including asylum seekers, refugees, and documented immigrants. In Venezuela, the official death toll from last month's devastating twin earthquakes has topped 3,800 and expected still to soar as tens of thousands of people remain unaccounted for. Public health officials warn survivors of the earthquakes now face outbreaks of disease, along with difficulty accessing clean water, sanitation, and medical care. Some 16,000 people were left without shelter after the earthquakes flattened their homes. They've since been forced to live in overcrowded tent encampments. This is Pan American Health Organization Director Jarbas Barbosa.
6: In the coming weeks, the greatest health risks may stem not only from injuries caused by the earthquakes, but also from disruptions to health services, overcrowded conditions, deficiencies in water and sanitation, and reduced access to vaccination and routine care.
0: Russia's military says it shot down hundreds of Ukrainian drones overnight as Kyiv continues to target Russian energy sites. The latest attacks targeted ships and a port on the Sea of Azov and sparked a fire at a major oil refinery in southern Russia. This follows a Russian drone strike on a gas station in Zaporizhia that killed one person and injured three others, one of dozens of attacks across civilian areas of Ukraine on Thursday. At the United Nations, the Security Council heard testimony Thursday that Russian attacks in June killed at least 265 Ukrainian civilians while leaving more than 1,800 injured. That's the highest combined casualty count since the first months of Russia's full-scale invasion 4 years ago. Meanwhile, Russian authorities report Ukrainian attacks have killed 250 Russian civilians in the first 6 months of this year. This is UN Political Affairs Chief Rosemary DiCarlo.
7: Any attacks against civilians and civilian infrastructure, wherever they occur, are a clear violation of international humanitarian law and must stop immediately.
0: The Palestinian Authority has announced plans to hold its first legislative elections in more than 20 years. Palestinian Authority President Mahmoud Abbas said Thursday votes will be held in Gaza, the occupied West Bank, and East Jerusalem on November 28th. Abbas is now 90 years old. He won a four-year mandate in a 2005 presidential election and remained in power following a violent split between Hamas and Fatah the following year. Meanwhile, Israel's continuing its relentless attacks on the Gaza Strip, where airstrikes on Thursday killed at least six people. The attacks came as Haaretz reports Israel continues to hold the bodies of more than 100 Palestinians who've died in Israeli custody. That's despite the fact that no Israelis are currently being held hostage by Palestinian armed groups. Israel previously withheld the bodies of Palestinians as bargaining chips. In Washington, D.C., a bipartisan bill aimed at lowering the cost of housing is set to become law today, barring a last-minute veto by President Trump. Last month, Congress voted overwhelmingly to approve the 21st Century Road to Housing Act, which would cap the number of single-family homes major investors can purchase while loosening federal regulations to allow for new home construction. Trump has refused to sign the legislation so far unless lawmakers first approve the Save America Act to rewrite the U.S. election laws while imposing new voter ID requirements. If Trump takes no action, the housing bill will become law even without his signature. On Thursday, the National Association of Realtors reported the median home sales price of existing U.S. homes soared to over $440,000, a record high. President Trump forced out the last remaining members of the Election Assistance Commission, a bipartisan independent agency tasked with certifying voting systems and helping local election officials. On Thursday, the White House fired Democratic commissioners Thomas Hicks and Benjamin Holland. A third commissioner, Republican Christy McCormick, resigned. The committee's remaining member, Republican Donald Palmer, stepped down in April to join the Heritage Foundation. Trump's dismantling of the Election Assistance Commission comes less than 4 months before midterm elections. It follows last month's Supreme Court ruling granting the president more power to fire members of independent agencies. The Trump administration threatened election administrators across the United States with criminal prosecution if they knowingly leave non-citizens on their voter rolls or allow them to receive or cast ballots. In a letter sent to all 50 states in the District of Columbia, the Justice Department warned state and local election officials could face fines and imprisonment. The letter concludes, quote, "We encourage you to contact us to discuss what steps your state should take to maintain clean voter lists as required by law," unquote. The letter was sent on Tuesday by Harmeet Dhillon, head of the Justice Department's Civil Rights Division. That same day, she announced plans to send election monitors to 15 jurisdictions in six states during upcoming primary elections.
8: So this is an important goal that increases voter confidence. And it's also important to make sure that our voting is accurate so that every citizen who votes has their vote counted equally without being canceled out by somebody who shouldn't be voting.
0: Meanwhile, FEMA's announced it'll withhold Homeland Security funding from states and cities until they provide proof of compliance with the Trump administration's election requirements. In response, Washington Congressmember Pramila Jayapal wrote, "The Trump administration's using fear and funding to control who gets to vote and who counts it. Elections belong to the people, not whoever is afraid of losing one," unquote. In China, at least 28 people are dead after a fire tore through a shoe factory in the southeastern city of Xinjiang. Authorities say the factory's stairwells were packed with materials hampering firefighters' rescue efforts. More than 200 workers were evacuated. It's the latest of several deadly industrial disasters in China this year and follows last November's fire at a residential complex in Hong Kong that left more than 160 people dead. And in southern China, the death toll from severe flooding triggered by Typhoon Maysak has climbed to 39 following days of torrential rain. This comes as authorities in Taiwan and southwestern Japan have issued warnings as the second major storm, Typhoon Bavi, approaches. At roughly the size of France, it's the largest typhoon to approach Taiwan in decades. And those are some of the headlines. This is Democracy Now!, democracynow.org, the War and Peace Report. I'm Amy Goodman in New York, joined by Democracy Now!'s Juan Gonzalez in Chicago. Hi, Juan.
9: Hi, Amy, and welcome to all of our listeners and viewers across the country and around the world.
0: While much of the media conversation about the future of the Democratic Party in recent days has centered around Graham Plattner, we turn now to what is fueling the progressive insurgency in primaries across the country. Not necessarily the candidates themselves, but the platforms and issues they're championing without apology. These include opposition to military support for Israel, support for universal health care, and more. The Political Action Committee Justice Democrats has endorsed 15 candidates this cycle in congressional races. Six of them have won their races so far. Dozens of candidates backed by the Democratic Socialists of America, or DSA, have won or advanced in their races. Progressive winds have sent shockwaves through the Democratic establishment. Over the past decade, the DSA has grown from about 5,000 members to over 120,000 members and 200 chapters across the United States. And whereas 2 years ago, the American-Israel Public Affairs Committee, or APEC, spent millions of dollars to defeat two outspoken critics of Israel, Missouri's Congressmember Cori Bush and Congressmember Jamal Momin of New York, the Justice Democrats have quickly emerged as a powerful force backing progressive candidates across races nationwide ahead of the midterms. Their victories this cycle come in spite of $35 million in outside spending being spent against all of their candidates. DSA and Justice Democrats-backed candidates have prevailed in key local and congressional races in Oregon and California, Colorado, Texas, Georgia, Pennsylvania, New Jersey, Maine, Washington, D.C., and New York. In Colorado, 29-year-old attorney Melat Quiros unseated 15-term Congressmember Diana DeGette. Here in New York, Afro-Latina organizer Darielisa Villa-Chevalier beat five-term Congressmember Adriano Espaillat, and New York Assemblymember Claire Valdez defeated Brooklyn Borough President Antonio Reynoso to fill the seat long held by Congressmember Nydia Velazquez. In Pennsylvania, progressive legislator Chris Robb beat out machine candidates to win a congressional primary in Pennsylvania and in New Jersey. The Justice Democrat-backed surgeon and Army veteran Adam Hamawi won the primary to replace the seat held by Congressmember Bonnie Coleman. For more on the insurgency in the Democratic Party, we're joined now by two guests. Ashiq Sadiq is co-chair of the National Political Committee of the Democratic Socialists of America, DSA. And Alexandra Rojas is Executive Director of Justice Democrats. Welcome you both to Democracy Now! before we get into any particular race, Ashiq Sadiq, I wanted you to define the platforms of the Democratic Socialists of America, how it came to be, and this string of victories across the country and what this means for the DSA and for the country.
10: Thank you so much for having me. So DSA's platform starts with the idea that workers deserve more in the wealthiest country in the history of the world. We stand for universal health care, free college, affordable child care, and higher taxes on the wealthiest people, on the billionaire class. And these things are very popular with working people. We want to redirect massive resources from militarism and things like ICE expanding militarized immigration enforcement. These are things that people don't want in this country when so many people are struggling to get by. So we now have over 120,000 members across the country, and we're united by a commitment to organizing around the values of politics and policies that resonate with working class people in the United States.
9: And Ashiq, how do you respond to those who say that DSA stands for greater power and development among the working class, but it's largely a youth movement and also more middle class and educated youth?
10: The results we're showing in elections across the country show that we're not just young, white, college educated people. It's not just in New York and Los Angeles, where we've had a base for years, but in communities across the country, where we're winning support nationwide, including in the South and the Midwest, in states like Georgia, Kentucky, and Michigan, we're electing people. And it's more than just about electing people. Our members include workers, healthcare workers, electricians, teachers, postal workers, UPS drivers, Amazon warehouse workers who are organizing in their workplaces to expand democracy in our workplace along with in elections. And our candidates in office are more and more reflecting that. And the results in places like Washington, D.C. are totally upending that kind of logic. Janice Lewis George, who just won the Democratic primary for mayor in Washington, D.C., won pretty much every district except the wealthy white districts of homeowners. So more and more, we're uniting people across differences of race, of identity, around shared economic goals, around class politics. Our goal is to reframe politics around class lines in the United States, which is what the ruling class has been doing forever. We want to transfer power from the 1% to the working class and to replace capitalism with socialism, which means expanding democracy in every part of our lives. And that's how we're organizing people together.
9: Can you describe how DSA works as an organization, how it operates and how it is distinct from the Democratic Party or other traditional parties?
10: Yes. So we're a member funded organization, and the member democracy is really important. It's a core function of how we operate. We're not just about electing people on good platforms, although the values and principles of our platform are critical to what we expect of people in office. But we're run by and for members. So all the people who are joining DSA mostly don't have backgrounds in informal politics. They got politicized through our lives, through our experiences at work, through our life experience. And that's what we're based on. So most of the work happening in the organization is happening at the local chapter level, where ordinary people are getting together to make decisions about how to organize. And the electoral work is really an outcome of that. It's an outcome of the work people are already doing in their workplaces to organize unions, to organize tenant unions for power against their landlords, for community issues, for protest movements on the streets. So people make decisions together about what to spend their time on and what to spend the resources from member dues on. And that's where we were able to punch way above our weight versus organizations that might depend on private funding or just wealthy donors from nonprofits or very consultant-driven politics. Like the Democratic Party itself is more than anything a massive funding network. Kamala Harris's campaign for president in 2024 had $1 billion. That was mostly coming from major donors, from corporate and very wealthy individuals. So DSA's dues base coming from just whatever people can afford, basically, a month by month or year to year, that allows us to make decisions together about how we organize.
0: I wanted to ask you about President Trump's talking a lot about communism lately. According to Mother Jones magazine, he's brought up communism at least 80 times in the last 2 weeks. And he's made it clear he's talking about democratic socialists. This is Trump in the last few weeks.
11: We're social democrats, they say. They're not social. They're communists. They want to destroy our country. We're not going to let that happen.
12: Communism is the exact opposite of life, liberty, and the pursuit of happiness. It's death, tyranny, and the pursuit of evil.
13: They haven't got a chance. Not even a chance. We don't want communists in our country.
0: So, Ashiq Sadiq, you're co-chair of the National Political Committee of Democratic Socialists of America. Your response?
10: Well, at this point in the United States, socialism is losing its scare factor. We had so many decades of red scares and Cold War propaganda that set in before most people who are politically active today were even born. I'm in my 30s now, and I fully came of age after the fall of the Soviet Union and all of that. And for us today, socialism is about expanding democracy over all parts of our lives, in elections and in our workplaces, and eventually over how our economy works. So we really want to revive the history of socialism in the United States, where all the major social and economic gains for ordinary people the past century, things like civil rights, environmental gains, the gains of the New Deal, all of these things were attacked as communist at the time. But they also were won with organized workers, with socialists in the past. somebody like Martin Luther King Jr., who's now revered as a religious and civil rights leader, was a democratic socialist himself. He was very concerned about economic rights for everybody. We want to revive the history of the sewer socialists in Milwaukee, who were elected to govern municipally for decades because they expanded the quality of life for so many people and created things like Social Security, which are now taken for granted. So these are all things that were possible because of the history of socialism in the United States, and that's a history we're proud of. And that's why we're now very proud to have just passed the historic peak membership of the Socialist Party in 1912, which we actually just hit on the 4th of July a few weeks ago on America's 250th anniversary. So there's a reason I think Trump is scared by this, but so much fear mongering against socialism and communism for decades is really falling flat at this point when we're in such an unequal society and people want a better vision of the world.
9: I'd like to bring in Alexander Rojas, Executive Director of Justice Democrats, into the conversation. Alexander, welcome to Democracy Now! Could you talk to us about Justice Democrats, how you differ, let's say, from a DSA in your political organizing and your election work?
14: Yeah, of course. Well, where I'll start is where we align, which is we are ruthlessly focused on building power for working people. At Justice Democrats, we are a federal political action committee. We're a small but mighty team of 10 folks that punch above our weight that have been doing this for almost 10 years, particularly leveraging congressional federal primaries, challenging specifically Democratic incumbents or establishment candidates in these open seats where the core base of our party, our black, our brown, our white, our working class union households, the bedrock of our party are. We believe that, especially with the mandate that our victories have shown, that the Democratic Party establishment has broken absolute trust. We went into this cycle viewing it as an existential one. For decades, we have seen the corporate takeover of our country. We see fascism here at our doorstep. And this is a now or never moment for our party. We can either choose to be a party that fights like hell for working people, or we can surrender our country to white supremacists and fascists. And so for us, it is not only about, the platform that we fight for alongside our comrades at the Democratic Socialists of America. It is also about how we do politics differently. And so what we do at Justice Democrats is we find and recruit working class people to ascend to our highest levels of power, specifically the House of Representatives, where combined with the power and expertise of the local Democratic Socialists of America chapters, combined with our expertise now of running up against tens of millions of dollars in these specific type of federal congressional primary races, recruiting, these types of local community candidates, working out to run, underdog campaigns with smart budgets, good communication, field programs, all of that, we've been able to see the power of when our movements mature and come together. And we believe the Democratic voters have answered. This is the primaries, right? We still have to wait to get to the general. And we know and already are seeing what Democratic consultants in the establishment are doing. And the reality is these districts are the core of our volunteers, are the core of our voting base. And we have to take what they say seriously, which is they want to abolish ICE. They want Medicare for all. They want a Green New Deal. They want to root out the corruption of corporate money in our politics, and they want people to articulate a vision on how we're going to leave nobody behind.
0: The Democratic National Committee in May released a post-election autopsy criticizing the failed 2024 presidential campaign. The release of the long-awaited, almost 200-page document followed a months-long pressure campaign by party activists who protested DNC Chair Ken Martin's decision to keep the report secret. Martin had said he hoped to prevent a distraction ahead of the midterms. After it was finally released, critics slammed the report as woefully incomplete and unsubstantiated. It makes no mention of President Biden's decision to seek re-election or how Kamala Harris became the Democratic nominee without having to compete in primaries. Also makes no reference to the Biden administration's support for Israel. Alexander Rojas, I wanted to ask you about this, the latest facts and figures around Israel. It is really quite astounding. AP just did a poll of, I think it was over 1,000 Jewish Americans. And Zora Mamdani trumped, if you will, Benjamin Netanyahu. Among the more than 1,000 Jewish American voters, Zora Mamdani had a favorable rating of 44%. Josh Shapiro, right in Pennsylvania, 41%. Donald Trump, 29%. Benjamin Netanyahu, 32%. Mamdani was by far the most popular, who proudly ran on a DSA platform. If you can talk about the significance of this, you also have Rahm Emanuel, top aide to President Obama, mayor of Chicago, big supporter known in the past of Israel, now giving a speech at the University of Tel Aviv, talking about Israel as a pariah state and about the genocide in Gaza. Talk about how the landscape is changing.
15: Yes, I mean, we're in the middle and we have seen it, a generational shift on Israel and Palestine, not just within the electorate that has overshadowed this primary scene. And we've seen it with the tens of millions of dollars being spent through shell packs by AIPAC because they know they can't win on their issue. We have seen, you know, Tzohran has said this, what is the Democratic Party if not its voters? And we can see that there has just been an absolute mandate from coast to coast at this point amongst our core base of electorate that they want to see us hold Israel accountable. They want to see more and more politicians like Zohran Mamdani, not just in New York, but in every part of our country, and refuse to accept a politics of division and hate and want one of hope and of love, and one where we preach what we say. We root out the corruption of our politics. We get corporate money out of politics. We refuse to work with the genociders of Israel or any country that is committing and violating international human rights law. And we want to see, instead of tens of billions of dollars being sent overseas, we want to see that invested in our working people here at home and have a politics abroad that is responsible for the death and destruction that we've seen the United States cause for decades throughout the entire world. So this is an absolute watershed moment. We, you know, it's not surprising to folks like Justice Democrats and Democratic Socialists of America who see politicians like Zohran Mamdani that are moving the demands of the movement into actual governing and showing what's possible. And, you know, we predict that favorability amongst democratic socialism and ending the corruption here in the United States and obviously abroad will increasingly become popular as the contradictions are heightened within the Democratic Party and especially against the other side.
9: Yeah, I'd like to go back to Sheikh Sadiq for a moment. You mentioned earlier this of socialists getting elected throughout the country and eventually moving to a transition to from capitalism to socialism. I have a hard time trying to understand how the elite of the most powerful capitalist country in the world are going to accept a transition from capitalism to socialism. Can you talk a little bit more about that? If you were successful, what example in the world do you have of capitalists relinquishing their power?
10: It can't happen without a lot of struggle and without having millions of people, eventually a majority of the population, who wants these changes, who wants to make choices democratically about how we run our society and how we control our own lives together and make decisions together, instead of the most powerful people in the world making these choices right now for their own profits. So it's not just about electing people on a good platform and then hoping for the best. It's about organizing our collective power together. And that elected office is an important part of that. But even more important for us is organizing people in our workplaces to rebuild the labor movement in the United States, which is the backbone of all of the major movement gains over the past century, all of the major expansions of people's rights, Things like Social Security and Medicare that were won almost a century ago. But in other countries that got more expansive things like universal health care, it happened with class struggle. And that's with organized workers, with majorities of the population. Yeah. So power is not conceded without struggle, and that means people have to organize in our own interests to win these things.
9: And Alexandra, could you talk about your focus on providing infrastructure for progressive Democratic candidates, how important that is?
15: Absolutely. It's critical. And I think one thing that is important to remember, although these victories have been hard fought over the past year to get here, it's also been a project, you know, for over 10 years in the making. You know, we specifically work with working class people to run for Congress, the federal level, which is very different from local and state, and from emotional labor to helping them build out their initial email list to recruiting them in concert with local organizations on the ground to making sure that they have a team of local expertise and folks like ourselves that have experience going up against the tens of millions of dollars that AIPAC, crypto, the AI industry have funneled into our elections. People power beats organized money every single time. And also, we have, as a movement, alongside the Democratic Socialists of America and so many others that I could list at the national and local level, have built infrastructure to be able to support from a field, from a staffing level, but also on the independent expenditure level, where even though we can't compete with tens of millions of dollars, we can put together our own set of volunteers, donors, and organizers who are willing to throw a punch back and not let our candidates be totally left out to dry, like we saw, unfortunately, last cycle. So the infrastructure that we're building to compete against over $35 million in opposition spending this cycle, and obviously even more than that over the history of the organization, really, really matters. It matters in moments like these, where elections are tools for our ability to build class consciousness, public consciousness, and organize our communities, win or lose. But they're critical to laying the groundwork if we want to see more and more victories like this at every level, local and federal. So supporting the organizations and the organizers that are deep in this work is critical.
0: I want to thank you both for being with us, Alexandra Rojas, Executive Director of Justice Democrats, and Ashiq Sadiq, Co-Chair of the Democratic Socialists of America, speaking to us from North Carolina. Alexandra speaking to us from Connecticut. Coming up, a new BBC investigation into how Instagram is running paid ads promoting child sex abuse in India. It's called The Careless Machine, Exposing Instagram's Darkest Secret. Stay with us.

0: The great Brazilian singer Caetano Veloso performing in New York years ago. This is Democracy Now!, democracynow.org. I'm Amy Goodman with Juan Gonzalez. As countries around the world are trying to create greater protections for young users of social media, we turn now to a disturbing new story out of India, where the government's demanded the popular social media company Instagram immediately remove all illegal ads and content exploiting children. This follows a new BBC investigation accusing Instagram of running paid ads promoting child sexual abuse material in India. The BBC investigation found 30 unique Instagram ads using terms like rape video and child video that link users to content available for purchase for just over a dollar on the separate and unrelated messaging app Telegram. After a stern notice from India's Ministry of Electronics and Information Technology last weekend, Meta issued a blog post Tuesday saying, quote, "It's categorically inaccurate to suggest we knowingly and deliberately target ads featuring children to people based on an inappropriate interest in children," unquote. This is a clip from the new BBCI investigation. It's called The Careless Machine, Exposing Instagram's Darkest Secret. The clip features multiple voices, including a retired Indian Supreme Court judge, officials from Meta, including Mark Zuckerberg, former vice president of Facebook, Brian Boland, and BBC senior correspondent, Divya Arya. And listeners might find disturbing a warning again that the clip deals with child sexual abuse and contains scenes our viewers and listeners might find disturbing.
1: There is an ad. This story pulled me into such darkness, I almost wish I never followed it.
2: Oh my God.
3: Whatever you have witnessed is obviously very, very disturbing.
4: Namaste. 3.5 billion people use at least one of our apps every day. That blows my mind. It's more than 500 million people.

0: If Mark Zuckerberg's in charge, it's not doable.
1: So you headed the ads business, sir. You were the director before you became head of Meta India, sir. So will you please give us an answer, sir?
2: I think I'm done.
3: That from BBC iInvestigation, the careless machine exposing Instagram's darkest secret. Following the report, the Indian government's given Meta until Saturday to submit a detailed explanation on how such advertisements are allowed on the platform. For more, we'll go to New Delhi, India, where we're joined by the award-winning journalist Divya Arya, senior BBC correspondent. Thank you so much for being with us. This is so disturbing, such an explosive documentary, Divya. Talk about how you came upon the explosive, the abusive, exploitive content on Instagram owned by Meta and the response.
2: Well, thank you so much for having me on the program. What I found in this project, in this investigation, is not something I had set out to look for actively. I was only using Instagram like any other user, scrolling on the reels, and Instagram started serving me reels of lifestyle bloggers. Who would use sexual innuendo when they made their reels, which made me pause and wonder what these reels really mean. And it seems from what we learned during the investigation that the algorithm observes whether you stop on a reel, whether you engage with it, and then pushes more content of the same nature to you. And that's really how this journey started. But the content became more explicit within days. And that made me pause and think about how should I go ahead in investigating this sexualized content on Instagram. And we set up a new account. I got a new phone to separate this from my personal feed. And as I followed these reels, Instagram now started serving me advertisements. And it's important to note the difference between what users upload, like you and me, where there are no checks and balances, and if there's something illegal, only when it is reported, the platform takes it down. But in the case of advertisements, the platform is basically providing a service to the advertiser saying, if you put an ad, we will get it to the consumer. Whatever product you're advertising, we'll get it to the right consumer. So here, these were paid ads for which the platform was earning money. And these paid ads found my alias account, looked at me as a consumer of illegal content, which initially was pornography. It was women and men fully nude engaging in sexual acts, which is also illegal in India. Selling and sharing pornography is illegal in India. Initially, it was that. But soon enough, the ads started featuring child sexual abuse material, children with adults in sexually suggestive scenarios, with links to an external social media platform, Telegram, where one could go and buy this content, is what the advertisement was saying, and what we confirmed later in the investigation was the truth. When we put all these allegations to Meta, which owns Instagram, which is a parent company, they said they fight child exploitation on their platforms and have removed illegal content in ads before we reached out to them. And in response to what we flagged to them, they've taken down more ads. They also said that no process is perfect. Their review process, which we found is largely led by AI, more than 90%, with only a few human reviewers actually looking at the content before it is approved and pushed on their platform, published on their platform. So they said they're continuously improving it and it's not perfect. And now I think they will probably give a more detailed explanation to the Indian government.
4: And Divya, you mentioned Telegram, which of course is a separate company unrelated to Meta, but talk about their response when the BBC reached out to them about the Telegram channels selling child sexual abuse videos.
2: So Telegram said that they make all attempts to eradicate bad players from their platform. And they said that with their work, which they also work with the Internet Watch Foundation, which is a UK-based organization working on removing child sexual abuse material from the Internet, they said that with all those efforts and with their reviewers' help, they have been able to almost eradicate, and I'm quoting them on that, child sexual abuse material from their platform. Clearly not all of it, because we did find aplenty. But we've reported all these ads, all these

0: Telegram channels, all the Instagram ads, their advertisers to Indian authorities, and we are hopeful that further investigation leads to more action in weaning out this content from the internet.
1: Earlier this year, we interviewed Facebook whistleblower Frances Haugen, who talked about how she personally witnessed Facebook underinvesting in child safety.
2: So the closest I saw firsthand to how Facebook underinvested in the safety of children was that the team that was responsible for, you know, finding people who were distributing child abuse material or looking for adults that preyed on children or finding, you know, there are these marketplaces where adults solicit nude photos of children from the children directly. That team was so strapped for resources that if you'd given them a single engineer more, they probably would have accomplished 10 times as much. Right. That's the attitude that I saw repeated at Facebook firsthand.
1: So that's Facebook whistleblower Frances Haugen. Of course, Facebook owned by Meta. Meta owns Instagram. And in your piece, Divya, you also interview former Meta Vice President Brian Boland, who says as long as Zuckerberg is the head of it, it's not going to change. But in these last few minutes, can you talk about the deadline set for tomorrow by the Indian government and what you're hoping will come out of your report?
0: Well, yes, it was very difficult to get access to anybody who's worked inside Meta to talk about how its algorithm works, how the ad business targets people, the lack of transparency in it. And Brian Boland was told many things to us in a lot of detail. Of course, Meta responded saying that it's absolutely unfair to say that they prioritize revenue over user safety and that they underinvest in safety mechanisms. What we are hoping now, we've heard from the Indian government even yesterday that they haven't yet decided how they will proceed. In Indian law, sharing, distributing, selling child sexual abuse material is a criminal offense under child protection laws. But social media platforms often take cite the protection that the information technology laws provide them by saying that they cannot monitor user-generated content and they're just a platform. But in this case, as the justice I interviewed for the documentary said, that in this case, because the platform is making money, it becomes a different case and they may not actually have those protections. So it's really up to the Indian government now as to how they interpret the law and look at the evidence that we have shared with them, and also how Meta responds to them in the deadline of the 1 week and explains how much content they've taken down. They've told us they've taken down millions of accounts over the last year and what new measures they've put in place. Only once those details are out, we'll know how far our investigation has been able to go in achieving the impact that we set out with, which is that this illegal content should not be on the internet and somebody needs to be held accountable for it.
1: Divya Arya, I want to thank you so much for being with us. Senior correspondent for the BBC, reporting from New Delhi, India. Her latest BBCI investigation, The Careless Machine, Exposing Instagram's Darkest Secret. We'll link to it. This is Democracy Now! It's the 60th anniversary of the Freedom of the Information Act. Stay with us.

0: Folk musician Nora Brown singing Jack Black Davy. This is Democracy Now!, democracynow.org. I'm Amy Goodman with Juan Gonzalez. 60 years ago, on July 4th, 1966, President Johnson signed the Freedom of Information Act, or FOIA, into law. The law was a critical step towards government transparency, even though Johnson decided not to hold a public event for the signing and instead issued a signing statement focused on exemptions for national security. FOIA only got stronger after the Watergate scandal in 1974, when Congress amended the law to make it one of the most powerful tools available for journalists, researchers, advocates, and everyday people to hold the government accountable and reveal severe wrongdoing by the U.S. government, both at home and overseas. Well, now FOIA seems to be in serious trouble. A Washington Post investigation from earlier this year found the massive purge at federal agencies last year has had a significant impact on the number of workers responding to FOIA requests. At a Senate Judiciary Committee hearing on FOIA in April of last year, Illinois Democratic Senator Dick Durbin described the reduction in numbers of FOIA officers in an attempt to foil FOIA. Our next guest has a new piece in the New Republic. It's headlined, My Front Row Seat to the Slow Death of the Freedom of Information Act. In it, he writes, I file FOIA requests for a living, and the landmark law, which turns 60 this week, is near a breaking point. Ian Head is Open Records Manager at the Center for Constitutional Rights, joining us from Los Angeles. Ian, thanks so much for being there. Why don't you hold forth on what's happened to FOIA, why it began, and what kind of access people have to documents today to using the Freedom of Information Act?
1: Thanks so much for having me. That's a big question. I'll try to address it as best as possible. I think, you know, FOIA has been a really, as you said, amazing tool to and I really want to key in on the different groups of people that you mentioned, especially ordinary people, to access government information and records, not just lawyers or journalists. Anyone can file a FOIA. And so I think it's been a really powerful tool. And in my 15 plus years at the Center for Constitutional Rights, I've kind of watched it work in amazing ways, and especially with the different social justice organizations and organizers and lawyers that we work with. All that being said, I think I've also witnessed this in kind of increased level of delay and kind of tactics to kind of block and dissuade people from filing or following through on their FOIA requests. And that's been really troubling and has really, I think, as you said, increased under this administration.
2: Yeah, and, you know, I'd like to stress that point because I as a journalist, I've been filing FOIA requests for more than 50 years now. And I've been stunned at, as you mentioned, the longer delays now in responding by government agencies, even though they're usually required either at the federal or state level to respond within 5 days or 7 work business days. They now drag stuff out for months, sometimes years. Also, the number of exceptions have grown dramatically, especially when it comes to government contracts or private companies. And unless you word your request precisely, the agencies often claim that it's too broad for them to answer. So this is not just under Trump. This has been constantly happening now for decades, hasn't it?
1: Yeah. I mean, I think that's really a key point I'm trying to make here is it's gotten extremely bad in this last year and a half under Trump, but this has been going on for decades. And when I talk to folks such as yourself or others who have been filing FOIA requests, you know, I know people who file FOIA requests in the 1970s and 80s didn't have to go to court, were able to get pretty important material from the FBI, even the CIA, without having to litigate those requests. And now it is literally, especially with the large law enforcement agencies, so hard. They might not even respond ever. And like you said, months down the road, it's really, you know, I talked to a journalist the other day who said She doesn't even file federal FOIA requests at this point because there just is, it's kind of a waste of time. She'd rather file state level requests. But I mean, we need to be able to file federal FOIA requests so we can see what this government is doing.
2: And the Trump administration is trying to reclassify finished documents to avoid release. How could that affect the entire FOIA framework?
1: When you say finished documents?
2: In other words, the documents that were already completed, but then they're reclassifying them afterwards.
1: Oh, yeah. I mean, they're trying, in my experience, to kind of reclassify all kinds of material. And also just, you know, when we do get these documents, they're so heavily redacted that it becomes a kind of ongoing back and forth conversation, whether it's with the agency or the government lawyers, if we're in court, just trying to squeeze a little bit of material out of the redactions. I mean, they have a lot of new strategies to kind of drag these things on to the point where it's been, say, a year and a half, 2 years since you filed your FOIA request, and the reason for doing so may have come and gone. You know, the policies that you were originally asking for may no longer be in effect or in effect the same way. And so by kind of creating these different administrative rules and kind of dragging things out, it really makes FOIA a less efficient and less helpful tool when it comes to actually getting records.
0: And Ed, I want to thank you for being with us, Open Records Manager at the Center for Constitutional Rights. His most recent piece for The New Republic we'll link to at democracynow.org, my front row seat to the slow death of the Freedom of Information Act. That does it for our show. Our condolences to our audio engineer, to Miguel Noguera, and his sister Anna, and the whole family on the death of their mom. What a wonderful woman. That does it for the show. We'll be in Kansas City for the screening of Steal the Story, Please, July 17th and 18th, and Martha's Vineyard on July 31st. Check our website. I'm Amy Goodman with Juan Gonzalez.
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5: 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And we're going to keep it in order this week. We're counting down the hits of 1962. That was the year of the dance songs. Chubby Checker had us doing the Limbo Rock, Little Eva. She was doing the Local Mosey. Sam Cooke had us twisting the night away. And New Orleans, they had the Watusi. And Dee Dee Shaw, yeah, she wanted some mashed potato time. And to keep it real as usual, we're going to drop some history on you about what took place back in 62. That was the year of the Cuban Missile Crisis and the year Marilyn Monroe died. The first Walmart store opened. That was also the year that President Kennedy promised to put a man on the moon by the end of the decade. 1962 was a very, very interesting year. In October of that year, Chubby Checker released a new song called The Limbo Rock. And just like the twist, he created quite a dance sensation across the nation. Everybody was bending themselves over backwards, trying to inch their way under a stick. The Limbo became very popular in 1962. The song itself placed number 3 for about 2 or 3 weeks, and it peaked to number 20 on the Billboard charts. Here he is, Chubby Checker with Limbo Rock.

Rebel coming in at number 30. That's the Crystals. Before that, you heard the Shirelles with their big hit from 62, Baby It's You, and the Icats with I'm Blue. That's also known as the Gong Gong song. Eddie Holland with Jamie, and we opened up with the Limbo Rock with Chubby Checker. 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That means that somewhere in your hood, tucked into the corner of a church, a library, or community center, there's a group of people, mostly volunteers, trying to hold things together with Scotch tape and paper clips, so they can provide you with local news and commentary specific to your community and the place that you too can be a part of. 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They need you to need them. Now let's continue on with our Solid Gold Soul Countdown. The number 29 song for 1962 was one of the first big hits from Gladys Knight and the Pips. The name of the song is called Letter Full of Tears.

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1: Oh, have mercy. Kitty Lester with Love Letters Straight From Your Heart. That song came in number 25 in the top 100 R&Bs for 1962. Before that, Mary Wells with The One Who Really Loves You. Claudine Clark with Party Lights. Sam Cooke, Nothing Can Change This Love. And we opened up with Gladys Knight and the Pips with Letter Full of Tears. 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And today we're counting down the top R&B hits of 1962 and taking a look back in the archives at some of the things that happened during 1962. 1962 was the year that James Meredith was finally admitted into Ole Miss after days of rioting and federal troops being ordered down to secure his admission. Let's take a listen to the Universal International Newsreel reporting on that story.
2: James H. Meredith is formally enrolled at the University of Mississippi, ending one chapter in the federal government's efforts to desegregate the university. The town of Oxford is in armed camp, following riots that accompany the registration of the first Negro in the university's 118-year history. Much of this film record was destroyed when our cameraman, Gordon Yoder, was attacked, but he did salvage pictures of Governor Ross Barnett at the scene. The governor fought the court order long and bitterly before modifying his stand, saying Mississippi was overpowered by the federal government. President Kennedy appealed to the students and to the people of the state to comply peacefully with the law and bring the crisis to an end.
3: Americans are free and sure to disagree with the law, but not to disobey it. For in a government of laws and not of men, no man, however prominent or powerful, and no mob, however unruly or boisterous, is entitled to defy a court of law. If this country should ever reach the point where any man or group of men, by force or threat of force, could long deny the commands of our court and our Constitution, then no law would stand free from doubt. No judge would be sure of his writ, and no citizen would be safe from his neighbors.
1: Now that's a slice of real life from 1962. Let's continue with the countdown with this song by The Sensations. It placed number 24 in the top 100 R&Bs for 1962. It's been 14 weeks as a 1962 top R&B song and 1 week as the number 2 song. It is The Sensations with Let Me In.

He had a lovely voice of Mary Wells. You Beat Me to the Punch, that song came in at number 20 in the Billboard R&B for 1962. Then you heard the number 21 song, Snap Your Finger Up by Joe Henderson. And the Shirelles with Soulja Boy came in at 22. Sam Cooke, Somebody Have Mercy. And we opened up with the Sensations, Let Me In. 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Philip is on your radio. I'm going to skip around, and I'm going to go all the way back to the song that came in at number 41. It was by the Falcons, and it's called I Found Love. And the song that came in at number 39, which we can't play songs from 62 without playing this one, and that is Etta James with Something Got a Hold on Me. So here is the Falcons with I Found Love on the Solid Gold Soul Countdown Show.

in the middle of the night. Ella James, something got a hold on me. You're listening to the Solid Gold Soul Countdown Show with Philip on your radio, getting ready to close out the hour, and we'll pick it up after the station break. So let's finish the hour with the number 19 song of 1962, a song I really like. Plus, nobody has a baritone voice like Brooke Benton. Here he is, Lie to Me. I'll see you at the top of the hour.

0: I'd rather have it that way.
1: Brooke Benton, lie to me. We still have about 2 minutes left, so let's finish the hour with a song that came in number 37. James Brown with the Night Train.

0: Jacques Kepner here. 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
1: My name is Carl Sandstrom with a Poetry Moment. I'll be reading my original poem titled, An Old Tombstone. I just received a message from an old tombstone asking why I missed the date as shown. I answered, huh? Well, you sure? Must be that day was mostly wrong. I'm going to town. You just fill your hill with someone else's boots, spurs, and frown. But where truth is to be found, do we know where life's bound? Just because these words remain, he was never one to abstain. Still, he always bought his beer, and his love for friends was round. Oh, sure, he might have done better, but his dog said he never did no wrong. When each night he led him to home, barking away, life is here, then gone. And you, my old cold tombstone, will just rest in peace alone.
2: Here's your Curry Coast weather outlook from KCIWLP and the National Weather Service. Mostly sunny today with a high near 56, gusty winds out of the northwest. Tonight, cloudy with a low around 50, gusty winds becoming light north-northwest by this evening. Tomorrow, partly sunny with a high near 55, light winds increasing somewhat by the afternoon. The weekend is just getting started. Spend it with KCIWLP, 100.7, Brookings, Oregon. I'm Pete Lutz.
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4: And welcome back to the Solid Gold Soul Countdown Show. James Brown in the background with Night Train. That song came in number 38 for 1962. But we're going to pick up where we left off. Left off with Lie to Me, but Brooke Benton, that was number 19. So here's number 18 from the Isley Brothers, Twist and Shout.

James Brown and the Fabulous Flames, Lost Someone, coming in at number 14 on the top 100 R&B for 1962. Before that, Benny King, that was number 15 song with Don't Play That Song. Unchain My Heart from Ray Charles. Any Day Now with Chuck Jackson. And we opened up with the Isley Brothers and Twist and Shout. 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And if Philip is on your radio, then you must be listening on a community radio station's webpage or tuned into their frequency on your radio. That means that somewhere in your hood, tucked into the corner of a church, a library, or community center, there's a group of people, mostly volunteers, trying to hold things together with Scotch tape and paper clips so they can provide you with local news and commentary specific to your community and the place that you too can be a part of. So, if you like what you're hearing or you want to be heard, give them a call or make a donation or spread the word. They need you to need them. Now let's pick up with song number 13. Now this song, it made the top 100 on both sides. Sam Cooke did Having a Party, and this song was the B-side, and it made it to number 2 for 4 weeks, finished number 13 in the top 100 from Sam Cooke, Bring It On Home to Me.

my, oh my. Esther Phillips, that's a beautiful sound. Release Me, coming in at number 9 for 1962. Before that, Little Eva with The Locomotion. One of my favorite songs that came in number 11, You Are My Sunshine from Ray Charles. And The Soul Twist from King Curtis and The Noble Knights. And we open up that set with Bring It On Home to Me from Sam Cooke. That song came in number 13 in the top 100 for 1962. You are listening to the Solid Gold Soul Countdown Show. Philip is on your radio. We're at number 8 now. Let's see, we got about 30 minutes to get in 8 songs. I think we can do that. Let's go right to number 8. From Barbara Lynn, You Will Lose a Good Thing.

couldn't dance. You didn't even want me around. And now I'm back to let you know I can really shake 'em down.

Didi Sharp with Mashed Potato Time. That song came in number 4. It was number 1 on the R&B list for 4 weeks. Before that, we had Booker T and the MGs with Green Onions. And the Contours with Do You Love Me came in number 6 for the year. It was number 1 for 3 weeks in 1962. Twisting the Night Away was number 7. You'll Lose a Good Thing is how we open with Barbara Lynn. You're listening to the Solid Gold Soul Countdown Show with Philip on your radio. We have 3 more to go. The top 3 for 1962. And it's time to fall back to memories. Let's see, 1962, I was 12. I was trying to do the mashed potatoes, but the teenagers made you look bad. But on a Saturday morning in 1962, you could always find me sitting in front of the old RCA black and white television watching...

That's right. I'd be watching the Jetsons, number one cartoon in 1962. And here's Barbara George with the number three song of 1962. I know.

Does that bring back memories? Gene Chandler with the Duke of Earl came in number two, was number one on the R&B list for 5 weeks in 1962. It stayed in the top 100 for 13 weeks. Before that, you heard Barbara George. That was the number three song for 1962. It was number one for 4 weeks in 1962 and stayed on the top of the charts for 19 weeks. But now we're going to go to the number one song. And before I play that, I'm going to bid you farewell. I'm going to take two steps to the rear and get up on out of here. Remind you to do good things and practice random acts of kindness. Treat your neighbor the same way you want your neighbor to treat you. You have been listening to the Solid Gold Countdown Show, and it has been my privilege to be Philip on your radio. The number one song was on the top of the charts for 10 weeks in R&B. It made the top of the charts in country western, and it made the top of the charts in the regular Billboard listing. It is Ray Charles singing, "I Can't Stop Loving You." Peace be with you.

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2: Here's your Curry Coast weather outlook from KCIWLP and the National Weather Service. Mostly sunny today with a high near 56, gusty winds out of the northwest. Tonight, cloudy with a low around 50, gusty winds becoming light north-northwest by this evening. Tomorrow, partly sunny with a high near 55, light winds increasing somewhat by the afternoon. The weekend is just getting started. 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I'm Pete Lutz.
3: Welcome to the Global Village. I'm Chris Heim.

This time in the Global Village, it's Bahamas and Bela. We will celebrate the birthday of Bela Fleck by exploring some of the world music-flavored things that he's done in his career. And we'll also celebrate the Independence Day of the Bahamas. And we'll get things underway with some music from one of the best-known musicians to come from the Bahamas. This is Joseph Spence and the Pinder family as we begin this visit to the Global Village.

0: 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He was on the sea when he
1: He was out on the road.
2: See when he come.
1: Lord God in the morning.
2: I was

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1: Rolling Lord God in the morning.
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0: Unrolling, unrolling. Peter, take up your net. I'm on the rolling sea.
1: Peter, Lord God in the morning.
0: On the rolling sea. Jesus be God to Peter. And I said, I'm on the rolling sea.
2: Rolling sea.
3: We're talking about the rolling sea now.
2: Rolling sea,
3: Jesus rolling sea.
0: Trust and believe in God. Daniel, God is a mighty God. I'm on the road. Oh, children.
2: A rolling sea. I can't tell you about Jonah, my God, send him go with them as around one another, and anyone found that property that for touch your sense. I'm telling you, some of a terrible game. You see me be hell about it, go where he was.
0: On the rolling sea, when he called
2: I'm rolling sea,
0: Jesus speak unto me. I'm on the sea when he goes. I'm

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1: Oh, Lord, I'm out on the rolling sea.
2: Out on the rolling sea. Soon we had wildly face grew white in each of a terror with a wonderful sight. Paul prevailed upon the crystal of the wave. Swallowed the prophet, no man could save but Jesus at the fish and the gave command.
1: I'm on the rolling sea when he called.
0: Right. He was out on the rolling sea.
1: Jesus, speak unto me,
2: Lord. Yes, he was out on the rolling sea.

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1: now.
0: My God,
1: talking
0: to our Father.
1: Talking to the sea.
0: Our Father now. Thy will be done. Come on, our rolling sea.
2: Rolling sea.
0: See when he called.
2: Rolling sea. Yeah. Thou turn the sea. Rolling. Rolling. Keep rolling. Rolling. Rolling. Rolling. Rolling.
0: Rolling. Jesus here, because I'm on the rolling sea.
2: Jesus.
0: Rolling. See when he. Tell him what his terrible game.

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Daniel in the den, the lion raised war. Great God standing in to lock the lion, tossing on the demon. And by the break of the day, when the quickening power on the game, you might be able to take. Yeah. You don't take anybody, don't you?

Robert.

0: working some magic and then taking off. That is Exuma, actually a fellow who was born McFarlane Anthony McKay on Cat Island in the Bahamas in the 70s. He did a couple of albums under this name, taking his name and the band's name from another island in the Bahamas. Some fun stuff. And they're from the first album. We heard the song Exuma, the Obier Man, as we mark the Independence Day of the Bahamas. July 10th, 1973 was when the Bahamas became an independent nation, although they remained part of the Commonwealth, so not entirely separated from the UK. An opportunity for us to explore some of the music that has come from that island nation. And there, one example, Exuma, the Obier Man. We also heard a song that came out in the 50s from a fellow by the name of Frankie Anderson, the Limbo song from him. Joseph Spence, one of the greats of Bahamian music and a big influence on a whole array of different artists. Rai Kooter, Taj Mahal, a number of others have pointed to him as an influence. We heard the song Don't Take Everybody to Be Your Friend. That was taken from a set called The Real Bahamas in Music and Song. We also heard a release called Out on the Rolling Sea that was a tribute to Joseph Spence and the Pinder family. And a whole host of folks got involved in this project. It also was a benefit project. And we heard a group of musicians from Madagascar, Rossi, Paul, and Pana, again from the album Out on the Rolling Sea. And we heard that famous song from Joseph Spence and the Pinder family to start things out for us. Here in the Global Village, I'm Chris Heim here with you, and along with celebrating Independence Day of the Bahamas, we are also celebrating the birthday of Bela Fleck. Back in just a minute with some music that he did along with Zakir Hussain and Edgar Meyer, a little piece they did on the album The Melody of Rhythm called Bubbles. That is next here.
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0: Just grew up.
1: Yeah.
0: So my love.
2: Se
0: código.
1: Should we do it again? I don't think so. They seem to have captured it the first time. A couple of jam sessions that we heard at the end for Bela Fleck on his birthday today. They're the Molly Jam, and that taken from Throw Down Your Heart Africa Sessions Part 2, unreleased tracks that got put together in the set. And this part of a project that Bela Fleck did, going to Africa and working with a whole array of different musicians. And they're some of the key players from Mali, including one of the continent's great guitarists, Jelimani Tunkara, also Haruna Samake, and Biseko Kuyate, part of the lineup as well. And Bela Fleck there, too. Bela Fleck from Throw Down Your Heart, Africa Sessions Part 2. In front of that, from the Throw Down Your Heart Tales from the Acoustic Planet Volume 3, Africa Sessions, we heard the Degari Jam, and there too an all-star cast, including Degari, who is a fine guitarist from Madagascar. Omo Sangar, the acclaimed Malian singer, is there. Also Richard Bona, Baba Mal, Vusi Malasela, Afal Bokum, who worked with Ali Farka Touré, and Tumani Jabate, who also worked with Ali Farka Touré, the great choral player, and more, all together on the Mali Jam. We heard Bela Fleck with the Flecktones from Tales from the Acoustic Planet. The lineup in that particular song, Up and Running, included Tony Rice, Victor Wooten, Future Man, Matt Mundy, and also a fellow who was also part of the pioneering world chamber jazz group, Oregon, Paul McCandless, featured on bass clarinet and soprano sax on Up and Running from the album Tales from the Acoustic Planet. And all that started with Bela Fleck, Zakir Hussain, and Edgar Meyer on a little thing called Bubbles that they did on the Melody of Rhythm. Birthday today of Bela Fleck, getting to some music from him. And it is also the birthday, I guess, in a sense, of the Bahamas. Bahamas Independence Day on this date in 1973, when the British colony officially became an independent nation. An excuse for us to share some music from the Bahamas. And after a quick break, we have some more. Stay with us here.
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0: Some contemporary junkanoo from the Baja Men from the Bahamas, from an album called Junkanoo. They're an island boy group, I guess, best known for their version of Who Let the Dogs Out. But there they are with Island Boy. And we also heard George Symphonette and his Calypso Sextet from the Bahamas, but doing a Jamaican Mento song, the well-known tune Don't Touch Me Tomato, which seems to work on multiple levels, and apparently was a favorite song for a young Bob Marley to perform. George Symphonette's version there is, we've been celebrating the Independence Day of the Bahamas this time here in the Global Village. Full playlist, information about upcoming shows, world music news, videos, and more, all on our Facebook page. 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You can also reach us there or email info@kmuw.org. Global Village, a production of KMUW, Wichita Public Radio. I'm Chris Heim. Thanks for joining us here in the Global Village. We'll leave you with one last great song from the Bahamas here performed by the Cat Island Mites and the Dicey Doe Singers.
1: Well!

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4: Here's your Curry Coast weather outlook from KCIWLP and the National Weather Service. Mostly sunny today with a high near 56, gusty winds out of the northwest. Tonight, cloudy with a low around 50, gusty winds becoming light north-northwest by this evening. Tomorrow, partly sunny with a high near 55, light winds increasing somewhat by the afternoon. The weekend is just getting started. 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I'm Pete Lutz.
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6: And sublam. Hello, people. How are you? Welcome, welcome, welcome. You are now in the Rainbow Connection. Check it out. It's where you want to be. And I'm your fabulous queer host, Troy, the one and only, along with Michael. He's filling in for Tom, doing the sound for me. Thank you, Michael, because Tom is still sick. But we hope he's going to get better soon. If he's listening, take care. Now, all you fabulous listeners out there, I'm sure you've all been listening since day one. This is my 24th show today. Congratulations, right? And as you know, I really try to keep it, the show, lighthearted and always on a positive attitude, because there's a lot of negativity out there, right? The reason I'm able to do this show is because of this awesome radio station, KCIW. They don't discriminate against the LGBT queer community. And because of that, and other brave and courageous people that have fought very hard to give us LGBT respect and human rights, basically, is enables us to do this with them, because they're amazing. There's other queer shows on this radio station also. Therefore, I'd have to say it, but we just must stand up and do something together, because this administration is just going too far, wherever you sit on that. Because no matter what, they're not going to get the gay away or whatever. You know, it's crazy. It's like when they when they go low, we must go high. Every one of us in this community matters, and we need to be counted and respected. And what's unfortunate is that there are still places on this planet where we're killed, imprisoned, tortured, and so on, and that just baffles my mind. So please, for all of our sakes, get involved. That's all I can say. However you can, wherever you can, anything you can, just get involved and make this bad situation a better situation. And there's just really, there is good news out there. I know all we do is hear a lot of the negativity, but there's so much joy out there. That's why I play music that's full of joy and kindness. And I will not let anyone tell me that I'm less than just because I'm not straight, which I manifest my own joy and happiness. And I hope you should too, to do the same. And on that note, I want you to give me a little text at 541-661-4098. Let me know how you're feeling and what you want to be hearing. Or you can email me at kciwrainbowconnection@yahoo.com with your thoughts and questions and concerns. And I hope everybody's having a wonderful gay day out there. I know I am. It's gorgeous. And I'm loving it. Now, let's get on with some music. And I'm sure you guys will have a lot to say about it. So let's see what that manifests. But I thought I'd make today's topic something joyful. What makes you joyful when you're in times of like these? What makes you happy? And I'll begin, okay, because I always do. Now, being an out person since birth, I never came out of a closet because I would just decorate it because that's what I do. And a Jewish person and an only child with amazing parents who unfortunately are no longer here. But my mom loved Barbara Streisand. And likewise, so do I. Now, my favorite movie of all time is Funny Girl, of course, I know. Very cliche. With her as the lead of our household, basically, we listened to Barbara a lot. And she would always do this song every time the family got together. She'd lip sync it. Remember, I got her on TV to do it. And so every time I hear it, I absolutely love it. And the first words of Funny Girl, the character of Fanny Bryce, says, "Hello, gorgeous," just like that, okay? And that's been the name of my salon since I had a salon. And I even have it tattooed on my arm because everybody is gorgeous in their own way, or they can be, let's just say that. And in that movie, I'm sure you've all seen it to get your queer card. What is Don't Rain on My Parade? So that's my favorite song. And I just find it's uplifting and it's let me live my life the best way I can and in my joy. And that's what our show's going to be about today, living your life your way. So please give me those texts and we'll have that going. But here's the one I like. Here you go. There we go.

And Sublam, you know it. You love it. Hello, gorgeous listeners. Come on now. That song is just, it's everything. It's infamous for me. I hope you all felt that. And your parade is not going to be rained on. And you guys have been texting like crazy. So let me get to it. And I love your opinions, too. So our first one is from Tim in Brookings. Hello, Tim. How are you doing out there? He says, hello, Rainbow Connection and Troy. I really enjoy your show and what it means to our community. Thank you so much. Now, oh, well, you're very welcome. Okay, hello. Now, my request is from the singer, Billy Porter, who is a wonderful icon in our community. Yeah, he's pretty amazing. And we've got a lot of icons, a lot of people that are famous. Thank goodness. Well, we're in every realm. So anyways, back to his text. He sings the song. He sings Audacity, that speaks on standing strong in your own space and being proud of that space. So please play that for me. I would appreciate it. Thanks. Well, Tim, I do know a Billy Porter, and I've actually performed some of his songs on stage. Yes, and I really think he's great and a good voice for the LGBTQ community. So if you all haven't heard this one, it's a good one. And keep those texts and the emails coming. All right, here you go. Audacity.

And you are worthy. Hello, Sublam. We are back. After another really great song. I love that song. Yeah, and what it stands for in our community. Hello. And a little special shout out to Rick out there. He is going to come back and do our show sometime soon, I hope. Hello. He's a busy man. Okay, so let's get to our next one. Our next one is from Cindy in Crescent City. Hello, Cindy. What's up? How you doing? And her text says, hi to Rainbow Connection. This is my first time I've ever requested anything on the radio. Well, I'm glad that you did and you're listening and enjoying. I hope this gets on. Anyways, I would love to hear Rise Up by Andrea Day, because now is the time. We can't let them take our rights away and put us into camps. I just said that. Hello. That was kind of crazy. Thanks for playing this. I appreciate it. Well, Cindy, I think we're all speaking the same voice. We just need to get together and make this craziness go away. Can we do that? Yeah. Vote, protest, whatever. We got to do something. Okay, let me get to Rising Up, because we got to do that. I know it's one of those empowering shows, right? But when aren't they? All right. Here you go, Cindy.

Yes, hunty, 1,000 times and again, shablam, we're going to be there. Hello. And a fan snap to that. Hello. I hope my good buddy out there, Roger, is listening, because I know he likes that song too. And if he is, hey, Roger, how you doing? All right, so let's get to our next one. It's just going so fast and so good. I've gotten so many texts today. I'll try to get to them all. I swear I'll try. They're just so enjoyable and inspirational. Okay, the next one is Jamie Lee. Hey, Jamie Lee, how you doing? She's from Gold Beach, and she says in her text, Troy at the Rainbow Connection. When I have those days where I feel like I have been knocked down and not happy about what they're trying to do to us, I'll put on I'm Still Standing by Elton John. It inspires me, pushes those thoughts away, and I sit in a positive space. It works for me. So thank you very much. Well, okay, Miss Jamie Lee. I remember that song. And yeah, Elton John's another great example of LGBTQ plus community. God, he's raised so much money for HIV too. He's amazing. And he's raising his two little kids right with his husband. He's, I've actually seen him in concert, and it was awesome. If you ever get an opportunity, I don't think he's touring anymore, but if he is, check that out, because he is still and always will be phenomenal. So here you go. And Jamie Lee from Gold Beach. So get to standing. Here you go.

And shablammy blam. And stand on that. He's still standing. He's standing hard, too. He is amazing. I actually saw him yesterday, or a copy, or when he was on The Nanny. And that's one of my favorite shows. And I remember seeing him there. It was good. He's an actor, too. He's a man of many talents. I thought you knew. And thank you once again, you people, for keeping these stories rolling and pretty funny. Okay, listeners, you're all fabulous. Let me take another request. Okay. This one is coming from Samuel. Hello, Samuel. How are you doing? From Crescent City. And his text says, hello, Troy at the Rainbow Connection show. Thanks for talking about those that have sacrificed their lives to give what we've got here today. Well, we all got to talk about it. Now, those evil people are trying to take our rights away and put us in camps. There's the camps again. That's such a trigger for a lot of people. Let's be confident of ourselves and the fight back. It will happen. Please play Confident. Oh, okay. By Demi Lovato. Well, let's do that. We got to be confident. And unfortunately, our girl who sings I Will Survive, yeah, Gloria Gaynor, she is turned to the other side, the dark force. When I heard that, I was just amazed that, that was a hit to our community for sure. And nobody's going to play her again. That's so sad. Anyways, there you go.

And hello. What is complicated about that? Being confident is very important. I know I am when I go places. You just have to stand tall, right? I'm sure you all can feel that too. Today has been really fun and beautiful out there. Yeah, you are. And you guys are just going, going, going. And I appreciate that. Let me get to my next one because we're just going to run right through these and be confident. All right, so this one comes from Linda from Gasky. Hello, Linda. How you doing? And she says she went and saw Journey and Steve Perry changed her life. Well, I can see why, because he's amazing. There's only one Steve Perry for sure. And the song Don't Stop Believin' fits in for today's topic. I hope that you enjoy it. Thank you again, Rainbow Connection and Troy. Oh. Well, thank you for listening and being so awesome, Miss Linda. And it's kind of shocking how many people I have out there listening. But it just grows bigger and bigger like a big flower. That's what I think. Yeah. So if you haven't heard of Steve Perry or Journey, I'm sorry, but you're about to now, you millennials. All right.

And am I right or am I right, Sublam? Come on. There's no other voice like Steve Perry. Let's be real about it. And if you haven't heard any Journey songs or albums or whatever, any of you out there, I implore you to go out and email, Google it, listen to it. It's uplifting and really awesome. And I hope that you enjoyed that. Okay, so let's get to our next one. And okay, it comes from Carrie in Brookings. Hello, Carrie in Brookings. How are you doing? And she says, hello, Rainbow Connection. I am listening and I am a millennial. Well, hey, I'm glad. And we need to see representation out there like yourself. So keep it up. And I enjoy the show. And because love should always come first. So would you please play Love on Top by Beyonce? Oh, well, sure. That definitely proves that she's a millennial. Hello, Miss Carrie. I'm glad that you're all listening, and let's do this dang thing. Put love on top.

Yeah, as in a fan flip of that, honey. Look, that was, yeah. We need to be on top of this love thing. Okay. Yeah, who doesn't love Beyonce? It's like part of the club. You got to be part of the club. All right, let me get to, I'm going to try to get to at least one more before I do my closing shout outs. Okay, so this one tickles me. It says, hello, Rainbow Connection. I am one of your older listeners, so it seems like you have people of all ages out there listening. My name is Jane. Hello, Jane. How are you doing? From Gold Beach. Oh, way out there. Yeah, Gold Beach is gorgeous, by the way, Jane. And I would like to say, what happened to respect? It seems like a lot of people have lost that in our society today. And if these youngsters don't hear it, please play it, because Aretha always said it right. Well, you know that's right, Miss Jane. Let me get that for you. I'm just loving everything today. Here you go. Okay, Miss Jane, thank you for listening, and keep on listening, and keep on texting. And here's some respect like we all know it should be.

Hello. Now that's, honey, that's a flashback. And yeah, if y'all didn't hear that, true diva, it's sad that she's gone, but her music will live on forever and ever, for sure. All right, okay, so we got just a few more minutes. Let me do one. Okay, hey, Jenny, girl, what you doing? This is one of my people that I love, one of my good friends, and she says, hi, Troy. Now, you better play Girl on Fire for me. You know how I do. Yeah, yes, I know how you do. It's one of her favorites, and that's what she says. It's one of my favorites. So, women need to stand up and stop voting against themselves and be on fire. So, of course, Jenny, I will play this for you. And thanks for texting in, and thanks for listening. And your hair looks great. I'm glad you liked my cut that I gave you. All right, anyways, here you go. Girl on Fire. Go, Alicia Keys.

Be on fire, you're flaming. That's a song, honey. Yes. And I'm glad, Jenny, that you got to hear it and you love it. Yes. Holler back. Okay, so I think I can get one more in before my shout outs. And this one is coming from Heather. And hi, Heather. I hear you. And if you guys didn't know, I volunteer for hospice. And I really thoroughly enjoy doing things for them and the patients. And she's also affiliated with hospice. And this is from her. And she's like, hello, Troy, at the Rainbow Connection. Since I just watched The Wizard of Oz this morning, I thought of you and your rainbow and your sunshine. So I'm texting you while you're live to see if you will play Somewhere Over the Rainbow. Well, honey, of course, and Miss Heather is so amazing. I love you, Heather, and the whole hospice organization at Sutter. You guys are amazing. So let me get that out, and then I'll come back and do my shout-outs. And there's always a rainbow out there for y'all. You just got to look for it, catch it, stay on it, stay positive, because we will get through this like we have many other things that have hit our community. So, all right, here's get over the rainbow and start with Miss Judy Garland. Here you go.

And you can, and then find your rainbow, fly, fly, fly. Yeah, these inspirational songs are just amazing. Thank you all very much. Let me do some shout outs before I do my last song. My first one goes out first and foremost to KCIW for giving me this opportunity to have this wonderful show. And for Michael for filling in. Thank you so much, Michael. We love the sound. Thank you so much. You're amazing. And of course, you listeners out there who brighten my day and make this possible to be fabulous, all right? Because, you know, we all need to be a little fabulous. And for me personally, my beautiful husband, Eric, who's my rock and my stone, my right-hand man's is, all right, and our four little babies. Anyways, I'd like to thank them, and I want you to go out there and stand up, get involved, be present, and let's show them that they're not going to get rid of us. We are going to be here forever, just like we always have been. So we need some change to happen. So let's get out there and change it. So I'm going to play you some Kimberly Locke, who I've actually done her hair and met in person, obviously. And she's amazing. She's like the third runner-up on American Idol. The third one, I think. All right. So if you haven't heard her, go get one of her CDs. All right. Here's some change. And you guys go catch your rainbows. Take care.

0: Attention. Will the party who owns the 1981 Plymouth Fury with bulletproof windows and motor running, which is blocking the crosswalk in front of the chemical bank across the street, please move it at once, or it will be towed. This is Police Courtesy Week.
1: Here's your Curry Coast weather picture from KCIWLP and the National Weather Service. Tonight, cloudy with a low around 50. Gusty winds becoming light north-northwest by this evening. Tomorrow, partly sunny with a high near 55. Light winds increasing somewhat by the afternoon. And then tomorrow night, expect a low around 50 under mostly cloudy skies. The weekend is just getting started. Spend it with KCIWLP, 100.7, Brookings, Oregon. I'm Pete Lutz.
2: Diseases you might have a risk for, but it isn't absolutely sure that you will get that disease. Maybe we could think about it like a slider. On one end are genes and on the other end is lifestyle. And for some of us, that slider's way over on the gene end. Like, we're definitely going to get Huntington's disease or a breast cancer that's inherited. But the slider can be much more over on the lifestyle side. If dad has heart disease and I live a good, healthy life, then maybe I can avoid having heart disease as well.

0: And welcome to Aging Matters, a program featuring aging-related topics of interest to older adults and their families. I'm Cheryl Beversdorf, your host. Genetics is the scientific study of heredity and the variation of inherited characteristics. Regarding genetics and aging, genetics dictate approximately 20 to 25% of human longevity, with remaining factors driven by lifestyle, environment, and life circumstances. My guest today is Sharon Terry, Chief Executive Officer of the Genetic Alliance. Sharon's going to talk about genetic factors and why each of these may influence health promotion, disease prevention, and human longevity. She'll also explain the pros and cons of genetic testing and what older adults need to know. And then finally, she'll provide information about the Genetic Alliance and the resources it provides to individuals, families, and communities. So welcome, Sharon, and thank you for joining me today.
1: Thanks very much, Cheryl. It's great to be here.
0: Let's start out with, what is a gene? How do genes work? Where do humans get their genes? And what the relationship is between genes and heredity?
1: So a gene is a piece of DNA, a segment of DNA that carries instructions for our bodies to be able to make proteins and to have our cells work in certain ways. And they help the cells know what it is they need to build and how much is needed and so forth. And we get our genes from our biological parents. We carry two sets of genes. One copy comes from each parent for most genes. And so heredity is essentially passing that physical material down from one generation to the next.
0: And are there different types of genetic traits?
1: Yeah, so some traits are caused by just one gene, and many are caused by a lot. And so some things we commonly talk about are hair color. Hair color is caused by a lot of different genes, skin color, lots of different genes that come together. And then sometimes we'll have a trait, especially when we get to some particular diseases, where just one gene that has a misspelling in it causes that disease, that trait.
0: What determines the types of genes that each human inherits? Does it vary depending on race or culture or men versus women?
1: First of all, it's kind of fascinating that we are all using the same genes over and over. And particularly in the case of humans, we all have the same genes pretty much. 99.9% of our genes, despite race or hair color, eye color, skin color, anything else, are the same. In fact, we are sharing 98% of our genes with chimpanzees and 50% of our genes with bananas. So we're really reusing these structures over and over. They're very useful structures. They do vary by that tiny bit, and that's what makes us all look very different than each other, have different diseases, have different maybe traits and strengths, although certainly lots of those are also managed by our environment. So the combination of what are you born with and then what's happening to you as you grow makes the difference. But we do share a huge amount with each other. We are very alike.
0: So let's take it to the next term, which is genetics. That's really what we want to talk about today. What is the definition of genetics? And then perhaps we can expand on that, on how genetics impacts a person's health or appearance or the characteristics that each human being has.
1: Genetics is the study of these genes, heredity, how this variation in our genome, which is all of our genes put together, how these affect our traits and our health. Genetics explains family resemblance and our individual differences. And genetics can influence, but not completely run. It doesn't run the whole show for things like disease risk and how tall we're going to grow and what kind of development we might have overall. Our metabolism, I mean, some of us will say, oh, I have such a slow metabolism. Part of that's going to be genetic. Part of it will be environmental. Things like our immune reaction, even as we get our vaccinations, for example, the neighbor next door might be sick as a dog after her shingles vaccine, and I'm feeling fine. And those things are also going to be somewhat changed by my genes. How do I respond to medications? Like, you know, your friend might be doing really well on an arthritis drug and you try it and it doesn't work. Well, a big part of that is probably genes. The genes are operating, making differences like that. They're not operating alone because our environment, our behavior, aging, stress, access to care overall, all those things make a big difference in what those genes can and can't do.
0: Is the environment a major factor? I've done some Aging Matters shows about climate change, but just in general, is climate change having a major factor on genetics for individuals and new babies who are born?
1: Yes, environment makes a great deal of difference, especially on the individual basis. So one of the things we look at when we're talking about genetics is on a population level, we're probably not changing all too much that quickly. It took a long time for us to go from Neanderthals to Homo sapiens and to modern humans. It takes a very short time, though, for certain parts of our genetics to change, and absolutely everything in the environment makes a difference. Impact from our childhood and our parents' childhood, impact from the environment like global warming, climate change, impact about access to care over generations, all those things make a big difference in how much potential do I have, what can I realize, how healthy will I be, all those things.
0: And people are living longer. So are there continuing to be changes in a person's genetics affecting their health? Since our population is living to be in their 90s and, my goodness, even to 100, is that also an important factor as far as genetics and a person's health?
1: Yeah, so it's a fascinating question. It's one that's getting studied a lot, the biology of aging, the longevity being determined by genetics or not. We've seen that longevity runs in families. We all also know that fairly socially. A friend's mom and dad died when they were nearly 100. That friend's in their 80s or 90s, so they're doing well. That's definitely a piece of it. But what we also know is that it's not truly a genetic issue in the sense of, although the genes are affected by how we are living our lives, those genes are probably more impacted by the environment. And so, yes, it's partly genetic and partly how much is that gene itself aging, how much is a chromosome, the thing that genes travel on, aging. Those kinds of things definitely are affected by first our genetic makeup, but then also our environment and our behaviors.
0: Can a person's genes determine health outcomes and, say, disease susceptibility? Is good health genetic, or is it more environmental and all of these other factors that you're talking about?
1: It's very, very complex mix of those two. For some things, it is a very clear genetic impact. And so largely those are going to be something called single gene disorders. In fact, I was just yesterday reading a wonderful New York Times article about a woman named Nancy Wexler. Nancy was responsible essentially for getting the Huntington gene discovered. And Nancy has Huntington's now. Huntington is one of the few diseases, there are a couple, that if you have what are called pathogenic variants, the mistakes in the genes writing, you are definitely going to get Huntington's disease. Lots of other diseases you might have a risk for or a predisposition for, but it isn't absolutely sure that you will get that disease. So sometimes we're looking at hereditary cancers like breast and ovarian, pancreatic, and prostate cancers. Those are probably pretty inherited. Other diseases like hypercholesterolemia, sickle cell, thalassemia, cystic fibrosis, those are all diseases that are very inherited, and you can't do much to change whether or not you're going to get them. But things like some cancers, heart disease, some dementias, macular degeneration, medication sensitivities, those are going to be a combination of genes and lifestyle and environment.
0: As you had mentioned earlier about, you know, you inherit your genetics from both your mom and your dad, and you look back at mom and dad, and mom might have had dementia, but dad didn't. Is there any certainty or understanding of, you know, whether or not you'll get something? Is it going to be something that you inherit from mom or dad? Because dementia, for example, again, we're seeing so much amongst the older population. If one or the other parent has it, what's the chances that you might get it versus you might not?
1: What we see is that there are certain kinds of dementia that are very genetic. Early onset Alzheimer's disease is age 50, 55, if your parent has contracted that, had that, and also died of it, you have a 50% chance of doing that. So what we're finding is that people are looking both at their family history. So for certain things like these early onset dementias or a breast cancer that runs in the family, then yes, it's a very high chance that an individual will get it. For other kinds of dementias, it is not so sure. So there are some that carry a high risk, especially in one gene called APOE. And if we have the variant called 4, APOE4, on both of our genes, because again, we carry two copies, then the likelihood of us getting Alzheimer's is pretty high. If we don't, then it's probably mixed. It's probably some genetics and some environment. And so we don't know for sure.
0: I also wanted to ask you about whether the impact on health outcomes and disease susceptibility is mostly focused on genes, or what about lifestyle? If somebody has smoked all their life, or they have consumed alcohol, or perhaps they were exposed to some kind of a toxin or some other particular factor, what again is the likelihood that one might have certain health outcomes or diseases? Is it genes or lifestyle or a little of both?
1: So when we look at things like, can I actually change my trajectory, whether or not I'll get a disease by my lifestyle? The answer is pretty much yes. In most cases, for example, smoking has been proven obviously to be tied to things like lung cancer, but we've also seen it tied to things like earlier onset of macular degeneration and worse macular degeneration. So, you know, things that we may not right away say, well, I get it because I'm smoking, my lungs are having to filter this smoke, but in fact, my eyes are also being affected as I do that, and things like cardiac disease and so forth. Alcohol consumption, you know, we've seen the news, it's all over the place. Yes, have two glasses of wine a day. No, don't have any wine a day. You know, I think what we're learning is that we, first of all, don't know precisely, and that it varies so much from person to person, that we're actually finding that individuals can make changes, and some individuals that will help a lot, and some it won't help so much because, again, the genes are driving. Maybe we could think about it like a slider. On one end are genes, and on the other end is lifestyle. And for some of us, that slider's way over on the gene end. Like, we're definitely going to get Huntington's disease or a breast cancer that's inherited. But the slider can be much more over on the lifestyle side. If dad has heart disease and I live a good, healthy life, then maybe I can avoid having heart disease as well.
0: And any toxic materials? I know sometimes people who are living near where railroads go through and toxic materials have escaped, or perhaps some kind of industry. Just wanted to make sure that we cover all of the possible issues that might be causing some impairment.
1: Yes, yes. So we've seen increased pods of cancer in certain areas, for example. And we think, again, the cancer is happening because of some out-of-control cell growth. That out-of-control cell growth could be tied back to some toxic impact on the very genes or proteins that are making those cells. And so what we've seen is certain areas, certainly around toxic waste dumps. We saw the Superfund sites and Aaron Brockovich work hard, and now again in other areas, to really make a difference about how we clean up what we're doing and don't even those places to start with. And so, yes, we are seeing especially increased cancer in certain places, other diseases, dementias that seem to be occurring in certain areas that are related to living adjacent to or with toxicity. It's also part of what causes disparities, because in certain communities, we are more exposed to toxic events, toxic waste piles, and so forth. And that's not usually the affluent American. It's usually the person who is trying to make ends meet that winds up living in places like that. And so their health is more compromised.
0: Women who are pregnant, the toxicity can be passed on through the placenta to the unborn child. And the child, when he or she is born, might also be a victim of this toxicity. Is that true?
1: That is true. We see way more birth defects in places that have had events, particularly like Chernobyl, for example, or other places where radiation has leaked, or places where we've had too high lead in the water and pregnant women have drunk that, that in fact it has an impact on not only the child's immediate health, but also on how is their genetic makeup sort of laid down in the process of being assimilated as a human from those early two cells. And so, yes, we see impacts about environment all through the lifespan.
0: So much to learn here. Well, Since we've now mentioned the lifespan, let's go to the other end and talk to us about how genetics affects human aging. Is longevity determined by genetics, or are all these factors that we've already mentioned come into play as well, or as a combination? What should we know about genetics and aging?
1: So genetics and aging is a complicated subject and certainly getting more and more attention, probably as we baby boomers age and we're still the scientists in the labs and so forth. It's an interesting topic for us. So essentially, yes, some of what we know as longevity is laid down by our genes that we're born with. But then over time, DNA, for example, repairs itself. Inflammation makes a big difference in what's happening in our bodies. And so that affects our genetic makeup and also our longevity. Our metabolism over time, we begin with a certain level of metabolic activity and that slows down as we age. Again, we've talked about environment. Stress over time has a big influence. Behavior, what access do we have to medical care? And then just chance in general. All those things will come together to sum up what longevity might look for a family or an individual.
0: Are there certain common genetic diseases that either, again, because our parents had it or environmental factors that are more common and are actually labeled genetic diseases?
1: Yeah, so there's some that stand out. There's a kind of adage that 90% of men who are 90 and older will have prostate cancer, and 80% of men who are 80 and older will have prostate cancer. Prostate cancer turns out to be something that occurs as men age, and so has absolutely something to do with aging, and something probably to do with the fact that the genes are getting fairly worn and they're not renewing or repairing in the same way as they did when someone was young. We see certain other things that might be more typical as we age. And so again, the dementias, certain kinds of cancers, other things that have more to do with the wear and tear on our bodies, like arthritis and those sorts of things. But again, we'll have a genetic piece because, you know, we ourselves can think about, if we think of 10 friends, does every single one have arthritis just because they're 70 or 80 years old? Probably not. Some are more protected and some are less. And certainly both my genes, how I manage my life, and then just anything toward the end of my life that's impacting me will have an effect on what diseases will kind of cluster. You probably know better than I'm sure from the amazing guests you've had, that how much money we spend on the end of our lives compared to the earlier parts in terms of our medical care absolutely increases as we age. Occasionally, I look at something like my toaster and say, oh, it's 20 years old, I need a new one. And then I look at my body and say, it'll be 70 this year and it's doing pretty well. It's kind of amazing that this model doesn't need to be tossed out at 20 years. So that's pretty cool.
0: Well, that's why I end every show with age is just a number, not a label, because it's true. Some people are old at 60 and some people are young at 90. One other disease that just crossed my mind that I've done quite a few shows about is Parkinson's disease. Mm. And I was wondering if that was also considered a genetic disease, since we hear so much about older adults having that. Any thoughts?
1: Yes, I think we're seeing some strong genetic ties with Parkinson's, like Alzheimer's and other dementia, not as clear as certain other single gene diseases, but we are seeing a big genetic component there. It certainly runs in families, as we know. And then other times it just appears in someone in a family when no one else has had it. So again, a real mixed bag about genes and environment.
0: Well, I'd like to turn to genetic testing. We've heard so much, and now because people are older and living longer, they want to know what might happen to them. And I've heard so many stories, good news, there's bad news. So can persons be tested to learn if they have a genetic disease? And if so, talk about the different types of genetic tests, because I think this is so new for all of us. We need to know what we need to know.
1: Yeah. So genetic testing is being used a lot. I remember the early days when the genome was just being sequenced. So that's the entire set of genes around 1999, 2000. And everyone was so excited and said, we got to integrate this into medicine was kind of the catchphrase as soon as possible. And we have integrated it to a large extent. And so when we visit the doctor, we might have something that happens and they say, would you like to have a genetic test, or we need a genetic test in order to determine whether or not you have the disease. So genetic tests are useful in certain instances. And sometimes it's that single gene test. If someone starts to have a certain movement changes, they might test the person for a variety of things like Parkinson's and Huntington's and some other things. And those are very singular tests in a certain way. If someone seems to have some cancer in their family, mom had breast cancer, aunt had ovarian cancer, they might decide they're going to do a panel, which is a bunch of genetic tests that really looks at a bunch of genes around cancers. And so they might see, is there a familial cancer inheritance pattern going on here? And so the other place that genetic tests will come in handy and are sometimes being used now are actually for what drugs we take. Because as I mentioned before, my next door neighbor might take an arthritis drug and it's working for her and not for me. There might be, and not always, a test that allows us to see, is my genetic makeup different or the same as hers? And so the same drug will work for us, or do I need a different drug? And it's especially used now in cancers. So they will test a tumor's genes, and that's different than a person's genes. So the tumor has its own genetic makeup, certainly comes from the person, but all the mutations that have happened, changes happen in the gene in the tumor, may make that tumor receptive to a certain chemotherapy or not. And so absolutely those tests are being used more and more, and those are genetic tests as well.
2: Walk us through what happens if I decided that I wanted to get genetic testing because of some situation or disease in my family. Do I go to a primary care doc? Is there a special laboratory that I go to? Shall I look on a website? Is it going to be a blood test? What should we know, Sharon?
1: So whether or not to be tested for something genetic, and also just genetic testing in general, is a big area. Everything can be done from having your whole genome sequenced. So that's a moniker. Whole genome sequencing is sequencing all of your genes. And so that's something you could have done. And we've seen the rise of consumer genetic testing companies over the years. 23andMe was one of the first ones. Now Ancestry.com, if you're tracking your ancestry in there, you can also have a genetic test and do something they call whole genome. It's not exactly every single gene, but pretty close. Whole exome, which is a part of the genome. So that's one thing you could do. You could have a whole genome test. You won't get an interpretation on all those genes, 20,000 genes. Nobody's going to interpret all of those. More often, what you're describing happens. So I might go to the doctor, and I'm going to start with my primary care physician in this story. I go to my primary care physician and I say, I'm experiencing this or that symptom. And they may decide, oh, well, I think that's cancer, or I think that's something in the rheumatic kind of field, or it's endocrinology, and you've got a thyroid issue, or you've got something that's affecting your metabolism, and so on. So the primary care physician is probably going to send you to a specialist. That specialist will make a decision about whether or not a genetic test is important. So if I go and I say, again, very common ones are, I have an abnormal mammogram, my either OBGYN or my radiologist has said, come back for a repeat and a biopsy. They will probably also put in there a genetic test. Let's test you for the BRCA1 and 2 genes, some other genes that are implicated in cancer. If I go and say, I have heart disease and it's been in my family and here's all the people that have had it, they might give me a heart disease panel of genes to look at whether or not I have a heart disease predisposition that's been added to essentially either some lifestyle or just some predisposition. So what I'm looking at usually is that I've probably gotten from my primary care physician, who will probably rarely do genetic testing. And I've gone to a specialist, and the specialist will do everything from broad panels because it's cancer or it's arthritis or it's something common, heart disease, or I have a very specific issue, and that specific issue looks like a rare disease. And so then they will probably give me a test for that rare disease.
2: What does that specialist look like? Is that a nurse practitioner? Is it a physician assistant? And is it a blood test? What else should we know?
1: Yeah. So it could be everything from the actual specialist, the cardiologist, the ophthalmologist, the rheumatologist, to somebody who is working with them, like a nurse practitioner or a physician's assistant. They will usually, in most cases, draw blood. So it'll be a simple blood test. We might not even notice it because they're also doing CBC and all the other things that they test. They may be drawing blood for a whole bunch of things. They need very little blood to do a genetic test because what they do is take a very small amount, take DNA out of that, a very small amount of DNA, and then they test that DNA. Occasionally, they'll use a cheek swab. We, in fact, run a very large international program, and we do both blood draws in little kids who are sick in low to middle income countries, but we also do cheek swabs when we can. You can imagine that is much nicer to actually take the cells from the inside of someone's cheek using a Q-tip, and sometimes they'll do that for the test. In the case of the direct-to-consumer tests, you will be spitting into a tube, and you'll send that off. And so they do that because it's quite stable and the amount of DNA in your spit is plenty as long as you've followed their direction and not eaten right before you did the spitting. And so they can get enough DNA from that. Many people probably have seen the crime shows where they get DNA from hair and DNA from cells that have, you know, flaked off someone's skin and so on, or get DNA out of a bone of a dinosaur that's millions of years old. So DNA is pretty stable. And the typical collection method will be blood because we can use it and quickly extract DNA from it, or we will use cheek swabs or spit.
2: And then the next step, so now it's the interpretation. Who is interpreting it and who is going to then get back to the person with the results and how those will not only be interpreted, but next steps?
1: Yeah, so that's a great piece of the puzzle. It's pretty easy to extract DNA. I used to teach it to high school and even elementary school kids back in the 1980s, so that part's easy. The part that gets difficult, of course, is what does this mean? And that has a whole bunch of pieces to it. So the first thing is it's gone off to a lab, and now a pretty common lab. You know, this used to cost $1 billion to get a genome done, and now we're talking about a couple hundred dollars. And there will be people who tell you, but the expensive part is the interpretation. And that's true, because again, I can extract the DNA. I could probably stick it in the machine that's going to tell me the sequence, but I can't do the interpretation. So very often, this whole testing scenario is covered by insurance, especially where it's been shown to be medically useful or important, and it's part of a regular day's work for a lab. And it might be LabCorp, Quest, it might be a university lab, it might be a company. And so that person who's doing the interpretation is using a lot of software, and you can imagine that this is getting better with AI. AI is actually very useful here in that it can aggregate things much more quickly. It can bring together many information sources and look at them at once instead of my going to 15 databases and comparing this DNA. So I am at the point where all that software is being used and a professional geneticist is looking at my sequence, especially in one area, perhaps if I'm concerned with one disease, maybe a panel of genes to see if I'm at risk for something. And they're spelling that interpretation out in a way that my clinician can understand and that I can understand. So back to either the specialist, the nurse practitioner, the PA, myself, my family, the report that comes needs to be readable by all of those people so they understand both what did you find, how certain are you? Because we still are in a place where we're not so sure. This looks like you've got a misspelling in this gene, but we don't know what that misspelling means. And so what we need to be able to do is to say, how does this compare to other people? Which also gets very tricky because if we don't have other people like you in the database, we can't compare. Now, for Western, Caucasian, European-descended individuals, we have a good database. We've been testing since 2000. We've been testing all the people who pretty much are white and middle class is what it turns out to be. We don't have a good database for people who come from Africa, come from Southeast Asia, come from South America. And so those are places that not only the disparities of living in low to middle income countries make a difference around healthcare, they also make a difference about interpretation. Do we have enough examples to be able to compare them with the databases to make a difference in terms of their interpretation? So interpretation's a really big critical step.
2: And then action as to what's going to happen next for people to then consider if they have a good risk or a high risk of getting a particular disease. Do they then go back to their, say, primary care doc to talk about that or share with their family, or what happens next?
1: It also varies in terms of how much stock the clinician is actually putting in the genetic test. So I've had instances, because I work with lots of people all over the world, where I know that, you know, this person who's 42 is presenting with heart disease, 42 years old, has an aorta that looks like it could be in trouble shortly. I find out that their dad died at 52 and their uncle died at 54 and grandpa died at 46. I say to the clinician they're seeing, I think a genetic test is warranted here. I think there's heart disease running in this family. Some clinicians say to me, doesn't really matter. I'm just going to treat the individual. Some clinicians say, yes, this looks like familial heart disease, and maybe it's not going to make a difference for the care of this person, because this person needs to be taken care of in the sense of having a follow-up every 6 months anyway. But he has brothers, and he has sisters, and he has children. Those people all need to know. So here's where, do I report back to the family? I hope so. And again, the individual makes that decision about whether or not to report to the family. How actionable is what I'm seeing is a very big question. So I might, again, have a predisposition to breast cancer because I have a BRCA1 mutation. My mother had it. My aunt had it. My grandmother had it. They all died of breast cancer. I have a very big decision to make. There's a 10, 15% chance I'm not going to get breast cancer. Do I decide to do a mastectomy when I'm 30 years old? Do I decide to do a prophylactic oophorectomy when I'm 30? Or do I decide just to wait it out and see what happens and do the screenings constantly? You know, again, this varies a lot because we as humans make very different decisions about whether or not to be tested and then whether or not to take action based on that test.
2: And to that point then, Sharon, it sounds like there really are pros and cons to getting tested, getting genetic testing. Would you agree?
1: Yeah, there are pros and cons, both personally and sort of more societally. And some of what people worry about are privacy. How far will my genetic testing result go? Will it be in all my records? What impact will it have on my health insurance? I helped to lead the coalition that got something called the Genetic Information Non-Discrimination Act passed all the way back in 2008. That prevents our employer from discriminating against us based on our genetics and our health insurance. It does not prevent our long-term care, which is a big deal for people who are aging, and our life insurance providers from discriminating. They can use genetic testing data. So before I get tested, I'm thinking about, is this going to impact my life insurance, my long-term care insurance? I'm also thinking about, will it impact my family? You know, will my children learn something from this that maybe they don't want to know? Will my parents learn something from this that they don't want to know? And so whether or not to be tested is a big deal. And then more personally, what difference will it make for me? Now, I happen to be an extremely curious person that wants to know everything. So I've had my whole genome sequenced about 5 times, different places, and interpreted a whole bunch of different ways because I'm curious and interested. Someone else, you know, a good friend, not interested at all, not going to do it, don't want to know. It's a lot about how do we look at the world, each of us, and how much do we want to know about what might come? How much do we not want to know and just live in the present moment, which is a beautifully wonderful, blessed thing? And so that range, again, is going to be layered on top of what else is happening for us in terms of our bodies.
2: One facet also that I am understanding about genetic testing is there's fraudulent genetic testing. Is that a widespread practice? And what's the process in which this might occur? So again, our listeners can be aware, do they scammers use Medicare and insurance billing for genetic testing? What should we know about being very leery about being convinced that one needs genetic testing and it turns out that's not a legitimate company or entity?
1: Yeah, I think there was more fraud, especially in what was called consumer genetics early on. So there were tests offered that really were not robust or right or useful in the medical scientific sense. I think that's probably less a problem now, but there certainly are some scams out there. So I think if somebody offers you free genetic testing, or, you know, you're at a health fair somewhere and somebody's saying, come over to my booth and I'll give you genetic testing, I wouldn't do it there. Valid genetic testing always is ordered by your physician. They'll ask you for your insurance because they're going to use Medicare or Medicaid or your other insurance, because then it's overseen by things like the Federal Trade Commission or a Medicare panel or the HHS Office of the Inspector General. So there are controls in place, but we want to make sure that we're doing that carefully with a clinician. The one difference, I think, is, you know, I have also done the commercial consumer, direct-to-consumer tests from Ancestry and 23andMe and so on. Those are fun. They're interesting. I would not use them to manage my health. And they're accurate. They're fine. They're done reliably. The companies are overseen by some of the same regulations that regulate laboratories in the United States. So absent knowing all the ins and outs there, I would say stick to going to your clinician and asking them, do I need a genetic test? And I think, Cheryl, the one place it's exploding in terms of genetic testing is in terms of medication. So if I have cancer, they are absolutely going to do a genetic test on my tumor to make sure that they're giving me the right chemo or the right immunological agent, that sort of thing. And so I think we're going to see a lot more of that. And that's less about my whole genome, because it's really about my tumor's genome. And so doesn't carry some of the same privacy concerns and so forth.
2: Have you heard very much about something called a consumer DNA kit? And what that might be, where, again, it could be advertised on an internet or email or something like that. Is that deceptive marketing also, or is that legitimate? What should we know about those?
1: Yeah, so again, that's pretty mixed too. That could be very reliable in the sense that somebody's decided, and I agree with this and to some degree, that healthcare is too expensive and we need better access to these kinds of tests and make it more readily available. I agree with all that. And what I would look at is, so what lab is doing the test? Is the lab accredited by something called CAP/CLIA? Is there oversight for the clinicians, the people running that test? Because you still need to be a medical professional in order to do all of that. I would generally say staying away from those unless I did some due diligence on what's the laboratory they're using and how are they reporting this out? And then what's the follow-up? And especially, you know, if I was advising a neighbor and that person was thinking about this, I'd say, what backup do you have? So if you get a result back that you don't understand, where do you go with that? Because you can bring it to your doctor and your doctor might say, I'm not looking at it. It didn't come from, you know, a real clinical scenario. And then on the other hand, you may have someone who's very supportive and would be willing to look at that with you and maybe get it, what's called validated, get an actual test through an actual lab.
2: And if somebody's listening right now and actually was a victim of genetic testing scam, should they report it? And if so, where? What would you advise?
1: Yeah, I would advise probably going to the Federal Trade Commission's website and making a consumer complaint to start there. And that's a bit complicated, but I think that would probably be the only recourse. Maybe the Better Business Bureau, but it gets a little tricky. If you feel like you've been a victim of fraud in some way like that, I think the best thing would be to start with the FTC. Maybe the Health and Human Services, HHS website has some consumer protections on it. I haven't looked in a long while at that.
2: Well, let's get back to one might have had a valid genetic test and they've got the results now and they're going back to their physician to talk about it. Are these genetic tests able to really predict a person's future, or is it more focused just on the fact that they may or may not get a particular disease or condition?
1: I think We can pretty safely say that genetic tests won't predict the future, except in some very rare cases, like Huntington's disease that we talked about, where we know for sure you will get that disease. Some other diseases that run in families, like hemochromatosis, which is an iron overload disease, also runs in families, and you're probably pretty sure going to get it if your genetics show that you will. For the most part, genetics will not help to predict your future so much as give you a sense of risk for what might be coming. And so they're helpful, I think, because they add to the picture. Our future health is a puzzle, and I can put some of the pieces together because I know that I smoked all my life, or that I've imbibed a lot of alcohol, or that I have a family history of this or that. And then genetics just puts another piece of that puzzle in. It's not destiny, but it's also not to be dismissed because it does have some import.
2: Lots of questions to think about. I wanted to get back to another glossary term here. The difference between genetics and genomics, is that how it's pronounced? Genomics? What is the difference?
1: The word genetics is probably used more socially about all of it, when in fact, if we're precise, the genome is the compendium of all of our genes. It's like looking in the massive library of everything. Genetics is bringing us down to one book or one page in a book or one sentence in a book or one word. And so genes make up our genome. When we talk about these, we usually say genetics to mean a gene or a panel of a couple genes or our overall sort of operations of these genes. When we talk about genomics, we're talking about looking at the whole genome. If we're having genomic testing, we're testing the whole genome, or at least a very big portion of the genome. So the difference is on sort of what scale are we speaking. So genomic tests generally would be, let's look at everything, not just one specific area or one specific sort of package of genes. All the heart disease genes is going to be a genetic panel or genetic test. The whole genome will be a genomic test.
2: So give an example then of when somebody might have genomic testing. How is it used and when? And since we've talked more now about genetics testing being possibly fraudulent, might genomic testing be fraudulent as well?
1: Most of the time, the fraudulent stuff will be genomic tests. So in other words, someone will say, let me test all your genes, or let me do this or that with your genetics. It'll be talking about your genome pretty much, that they will be doing a wide, big test and giving you back a whole bunch of stuff, information. So when do we use genomic testing and when do we use genetic testing? We're largely using genomic testing in two scenarios. One is undiagnosed diseases. So you have something with a constellation of symptoms that I never saw before as a doctor, and I'm trying to figure out, what do you have? And particularly if you have one of the probably 7,000 rare diseases, I'm going to use a whole genome test, unless I can narrow it down and say, oh, I'm pretty sure it's this, and then I'll give you a genetic test. So that's one scenario where I'll use a whole genome. I'll also probably do a whole genome in some cases on a tumor, because I don't know what went awry in this tumor. And so I'll look at the whole picture and see, you know, which book on which shelf has a misspelling in what word. That's kind of the equivalent of what I'm trying to do here, a needle in a haystack. Unlike I might say, oh, you have breast cancer and your mother did and your sister did, and so I know I'm going to go in and do a genetic test because I know which book on which shelf is the right one to look in about this particular thing. So we're talking about either undiagnosed kids or adults when we're talking about whole genomes, and we're talking about probably cancer genetics when we're looking at the genome of a tumor. And then all the rest of the time, we're probably talking about genetic testing for a specific condition or set of conditions that might be affecting you.
2: And so just so I understand that this could be fraudulent as well, so people just need to be mindful. And Sharon, is there any website or other resource that people could look up somewhere just to make sure that they're not going to be taken advantage of?
1: Yeah, there is no central clearing for anything like this. The things that people would look for, and this is a little tricky because it's fairly complicated, is look to see if the lab that they're using is something called CAP or CLIA approved. And those are the College of American Pathologists CAP, and CLIA is the Clinical Laboratory Improvement Act. Usually they just say CAP or CLIA, C-L-I-A. If it says that, then they're valid, because that means the federal government has gone in and or the College of American Pathologists has gone in, examined everything they're doing from soup to nuts, everything from are the lab benches clean all the way to are they using the right software for interpretation. And there are people who would argue with me that say, they're still not that great. But I would say at least look for, do they have accreditation? Have they been accredited? And if they've been accredited, then they're more likely to be authentic. Now, did they give me the right interpretation is a whole other issue, because I could be getting a test at Harvard and a test at Stanford and the interpretations could be different. And is it fraudulent? No, it's just that they don't know.

0: research versus clinical testing. What is the value of each?
1: Yeah, they're both very valuable. So clinical testing will be just for me, just for my health, just for my medical scenario, my health. If it's research testing, it's going to be to generate general knowledge. It might help me also, but that is not the purpose of the test. So if we're entering into something where someone says this is for research, then it is for whoever's doing that research to learn something that's general and important for the field, but maybe not, and probably not for me specifically.
0: Well, that's very helpful. Let's turn now to the Genetic Alliance. Help us understand the mission and the vision of this organization. Who are the members? And how does your organization educate the families about genetic testing and other resources that are available for consumers?
1: Genetic Alliance was founded in 1986, before the genome was sequenced, which was quite a lot of foresight by a social worker, Joan Weiss, who we still work with occasionally, and her desire really to say, we need to help genetic support groups do the job that they're doing, which is to educate people about disease. I came to Genetic Alliance around 1997 or so and took leadership soon after, and so have been with Genetic Alliance a very long time. I expanded the mission of the organization because genetics was exploding. The genome had been sequenced. We learned a lot more about how genetics and genomics influence health. We also started to learn our risks here, and then I led the coalition to get the Non-Discrimination Act passed and so forth. So Genetic Alliance over the years has built a compendium of resources for individuals to learn about what does it mean to be diagnosed, the very things we've been talking about right now. How do we understand genetics? How do we understand what role it plays in our life and so on? It also has spent a good deal of time in policy work. We haven't touched on it, but newborn screening now is sometimes being done with genetics, whole genome sequencing for newborns to see what diseases they might have and all the implications of that. So policy work to say to the Congress, here's the things you need to consider when you're looking at these sorts of tests. We also have been very active in the research realm. What can we do to accelerate research? What can we do to get people involved in research, but also protect people while they're being involved? And then also bring attention to where it has not been. As I mentioned earlier, people who are not middle class, white, Caucasians do not have the same access. We know that just in terms of social structures and so forth, but also in terms of genetics and genomics. And so we've been very active in how do we make sure that everybody's represented when we are building these research projects, that we do have people from all sorts of races and all sorts of geographic areas and so forth, making sure that they're part of the process and participating. And maybe the last thing I'd say is, the other big thrust for us, and particularly for me, is that we as people are not subjects of research. Mice are subjects. We are actually participants. And so how do we step up, step in, drive what's happening, get the research to answer our questions and not just be the latest cool thing that maybe will make somebody some money, but doesn't answer what the problems are in our families and in our own lives in terms of health?
0: What is your website address? Are there people there that are going to answer questions?
1: Our website address is geneticalliance.org. So pretty simple, just our name, Genetic Alliance with a .org after the end of it. And what is available there is a lot of information. We also link out to some other consumer resources. Those are very helpful and can give you answers to specific things. And then there's a contact button, and I actually receive all the emails that come in from the contact button. And between myself and another person, we triage those to the right people so that people can get answers. The vast majority of our questions are about insurance and protections around genetic testing, because I think there's a lot of resources now to tell you what's happening when you go to take a genetic test, but not so much around what will happen to my insurance, any kind of risk to my family about knowing something. And so we try to help in that regard as well.
0: Sharon, I heard you mention a word that I wanted to zero in on just a moment ago, genetic discrimination. What is that? And should older adults be concerned about this practice? And if so, what can they do about it?
1: we don't have a lot of genetic discrimination going on. And partly that's because we were

0: So proactive. I mean, when we were trying to get the law passed in 2008, after 12 and a half years of storming Congress every day for all those years, lots of people said to us, you are trying to put together a law that's in search of a problem. And maybe that was slightly true in the sense that there weren't a lot of cases of genetic discrimination. But the kinds of things we started to see were an employer would get information through the healthcare system and their employee that the employee had a BRCA1 mutation and would likely have breast cancer and has decided to get a prophylactic mastectomy. The employer would say, you haven't been performing terribly well on the job lately, and so I'm letting you go. What they were avoiding was paying for all of the care that this person would need and the time off and so forth. What we found is that diminished dramatically once the law was passed in 2008. And there's a mechanism whereby Americans can go and complain that they've been discriminated against. And we've seen very few complaints. They go to the EEOC to complain. The EEOC has brought about nothing to any sort of lawsuit. They've resolved them well before that. So what we're seeing is that individuals, in fact, are well protected and there isn't much discrimination going on. But it basically would be that I was tested, I am at risk for something, and an employer treats me differently, and they're not allowed to do that. They are allowed to do it if I have symptoms, but they're not allowed to do it if I have a genetic test that just says this might happen, or if I have family history that says this might happen. They can't discriminate against me.
1: I wanted to touch on another particular area, and that's privacy. Things like, why should older adults have access to their electronic health information? And if someone decides that they're going to participate in some kind of research, should they know something before they participate? What should we know about that?
0: The genome's an interesting thing because it is our mode of inheritance, and we got it from our two parents and we give it to any children we have. So we're kind of all interconnected by it. And so it's not only our privacy, but the privacy of the people that gave birth to us as well as we might have given birth to. What we need to know is, what will whoever is testing us do to protect our privacy? Now, some people don't mind at all about their genome being public. My genome is in several public projects. You can look it up and you can read my whole genome if you want to look at 30,000 letters. I'm privileged. I'm very privileged. I am in a position where I have health insurance through my employer, Genetic Alliance, where I am protected because I'm middle class, I'm white, and so on. That is not true for everyone. Many people live in very vulnerable states. And so in order that their privacy be protected, I would say to individuals, make sure you know who's going to have access to your genetic test or genome. Make sure that it's protected. So for example, it's another reason why I get it in the clinical setting. I go to my doctor. The doctor does the testing. It winds up in my Epic or Cerner or my chart in my hospital. That is protected by law, by HIPAA and other privacy protections in Europe, by something called GDPR. So those are all protected places for my genome or my genetic test to reside. If it is through a company and I don't know what they're going to do with that information, or they're going to sell it to another company, and certainly some research projects I enter, they might be selling my genome. They might be selling it to big pharmaceutical companies. They might be selling it to other brokers that are looking at genes and environment interactions and maybe making determinations about things. I want to be pretty careful that it's not that widely available, because discrimination does occur, because ways of exploiting people occur, and because of the next generation. I have two children. I have a discussion with them before I decide to make my genome public, because I'm making half of their genome public when I do that.
1: So it sounds like people need to ask a lot of questions if they choose to participate in some kind of a research study that pertains to this particular area. Would you agree?
0: Yeah. And we have a website, another website separate from Genetic Alliance, but run by us, that's called GINAHelps.org. And it's G-I-N-A, which is the Genetic Information Non-Discrimination Act, helps.org. And on that, we give in very plain language what you are protected for and from, and what you might not be protected from. And there's also a button there that people send in questions and say, you know, here's what I'm considering. Am I covered or not? And how about my kids and that sort of thing?
1: Any final comments you'd like to share with us?
0: In general, I totally agree with you that age is just a number, and that, in fact, even what we've talked about, genetics is not proscriptive. It turns out that it's a big mix of the cards we've been dealt as well as the lifestyle we've lived, and that it's not too late. As we know, we can all turn toward a more healthy lifestyle, both in terms of what we eat, how we exercise, how we keep our stress levels at a reasonable rate. And that I think genetics just fills in another piece of all that and is a really interesting and important piece.
1: Well said. And I certainly want to thank Sharon Terry, Chief Executive Officer with the Genetic Alliance, for joining me today. It was a pleasure to have you on the program again. And thank you for all of this important and timely information, Sharon.
0: Great. Thanks so much, Cheryl. Great to be with you.
1: To learn more about Aging Matters, you can visit our website, which is agingmattersonline.com. 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And remember, age is just a number, not a label. I'll be back again with you next week.
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3: Music for Losers? What kind of record album is that?
2: I only know what I read on the card. It says Music for Losers, so I say Music for Losers. And by the way, nobody makes record albums anymore. This is a CD compilation.
3: Yeah, okay, compilation schmompilation, all right. What I'm saying here is, who the heck is gonna buy something called Music for Losers?
2: I don't know, but listen, you're spoiling the commercial here. We've gotta read him like we see him, you know what I mean? Now, can I get back to my spot here?
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2: What? What did you say?
4: I said it's not Music for Losers. Why don't you learn how to read for the love of crime?
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2: What's so damn funny? What does it say?
3: 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Discordant Records presents... Music for Lovers!
2: Oh, shut up.
5: Here's your Curry Coast weather picture from KCIWLP and the National Weather Service. Tonight, cloudy with a low around 50. Gusty winds becoming light north-northwest by this evening. Tomorrow, partly sunny with a high near 55. Light winds increasing somewhat by the afternoon. And then tomorrow night, expect a low around 50 under mostly cloudy skies. The weekend is just getting started. 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I'm Pete Lutz.

Welcome to Middle East in Focus. I'm Esti Chandler. The Anti-Defamation League, or ADL, is a major U.S. political organization. Yet for decades, its politics have gone largely unexamined. While the ADL is widely portrayed as a defender against anti-Semitism and racism, its history shows that it's better understood as a proponent of the racial state and U.S. empire. From stripping Eastern European Jewish immigrants of their distinct cultural and perceived racial markers so they could assimilate into the American white mainstream, to policing the leftist politics of Black, Arab, and Asian groups, the ADL has long pursued a conservative version of civil rights paired with aggressive anti-communism. And even as it became an authority on white nationalism in the 1970s, the ADL joined with the emerging anti-left, anti-Arab, and pro-Western neoconservative movement. That history foreshadowed the ADL's work from the 1980s to the present in developing the hate crimes framework as a pro